Welcome to the Jump Blues Show. My name is Dave Zebarth. I'm your host and DJ for the next 2 hours. You're tuned to WAYO LP Rochester. Got plenty of good blues for you tonight. A lot of new blues, couple blues birthdays, and more. So stick around, stay tuned right here to WAYO and Jump Blues.

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You got the Jump Blues Show with me. My name is Brother Dave, also known as the Humble Blues DJ. 86 wonderful degrees out there. Kind of a hot one today here in Rochester. And what did we hear that set? Well, we started the show on the set with Albert Castilla's latest. Album's called Grits and Glory on Gulf Coast Records. We heard I'm Afraid to Fall Asleep. And I heard him live last night at Fanatics Pub in Lima, which was great. And then I played Amani Burnham with Roots and Wings, title track from his latest album. Came out a couple months back. And then you just heard Greg Piccolo. Came out last week. At least I got it last week. I think it's due out any day now. From the album Who Knows What the Future Holds. I've Lost Faith is what I played. I'll be here until 10 p.m. I enjoy spinning blues. Hope you enjoy it too. Let's go back to the new bin and hear Chris O'Leary's latest from Blue Collar. This is Lady Luck here on Jump Blues.

0: Jump Blues on WAO 104.3, WAOFM.org. Coming at you live from the Federal Industrial Building in downtown Rochester, New York. Right off of Main Street. And we dug deep into the new bin for that one. Chris O'Leary started the set with Lady Luck. That's from Blue Collar on Alligator Records. Then the Anthony Paul Soul Orchestra, brand new. Just got that in about a week ago. We heard Secret, and that's on the album What Can We Do? And you just heard the funky tune, The Big Diseasy, from Jason Ritchie and The Bad Kind and Caitlin Dibble. The album's called 13 Hours. That's on Gulf Coast Records. And we are coming to our first blues birthday. Lonnie Mack has a birthday this week, July 18th. So let's celebrate singer, songwriter, and guitarist Lonnie Mack with a whole set. We'll start out with the a tune from Live from Louisville 1992. Came out this past, about 2 or 3 months ago. Let's hear Memphis Wham here on Jump Blues.
1: Okay, we're going to take it back a ways here. And, back when I first started making records in 1963, we made a record called Memphis. It did real good for us. We followed it up with one called Wham.

Jump Blues on WAO 104.3, WAOFM.org. It's Tuesday, that means Blues Day. So you got Jump Blues with Dave Z, that's me. And that was a special tribute to Lonnie Mack. His birthday, July 18th, also known as, born as Lonnie McIntosh, but shortened to Lonnie Mack. Quite an influence on blues rock and southern blues rock. So we heard a couple versions of Memphis and Wham, and we heard the live from Louisville, 1992, and then off Alligator Records' 40th anniversary, we heard another double whammy. And then with Stevie Ray Vaughan, we heard Lonnie Mack doing Oreo Cookie Blues. So let's continue the blues party, dipping into the new bin again with Harold Davenport. This is called Fatherless Child right here on WAO and Jump Blues.

WAYOLP Rochester. You got the Jump Blue Show with me, Brother Dave. And that was a whole set. Screaming Jay Hawkins. Well, a couple tunes from him. I Feel All Right. And I Put a Spell on You. His birthday is July 18th. Happy birthday to Screaming Jay Hawkins. We started off the set with Harold Davenport and his latest Fatherless Child. That's from Young Rel. Hope you enjoyed that. We'll start out our second hour of Jump Blues with Geneva Magnus. She's going to be in Rochester Finger Lakes region at Fanatics Pub next Monday night, 7 p.m. Lima, New York. She's got a new album out. Don't have it yet, but I will have it soon. Let's hear a few tunes from her. Starting out with That's What Love Will Make You Do, right here on WAYO.

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WAO 104.3, WAOFM.org online, streaming worldwide. That was a whole set of Geneva Magnus. She'll be in Rochester Finger Lakes region at Fanatics Pub in Lima, New York, this coming Monday. And I don't know if she's been there before. I'll have to find out. But I haven't seen her, so I might make the journey. We heard That's What Love Will Make You Do. That's top of the set, top of the hour. Then we heard I Want to Love from the same album. And then you just heard Holes. That's from Back For Me. Came out a couple years ago. Let's dive into the new bin again with Greg Piccolo. He's got a new album out called Who Knows What the Future Holds. This is People Are Hot right here on Jump Blues.

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You fasten all the triggers for the others to fire. Then you sit back and watch when the death count get high.

Oh, hey, this is Mick Colossa, and I'm calling out to you from Memphis, Tennessee, to let you know that Dave's got hundreds, and I mean hundreds of episodes of Jump Blues. 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Check it out, folks. You're missing a lot.

Jump Blues on WAO 104.3, WAOFM.org. I'm your humble blues DJ Dave. And that set we heard Harold Davenport from his latest, Young Rao is the name of the album. We heard Masters of War. And then, let's see. Oh, before that, we had Greg Piccolo with People Are Hot. That's from Who Knows What the Future Holds. And then finally, you just heard Sherry Harding, Money Man from Storyland. Came out a couple months ago. Got 30 more minutes of blues for you, at which time Rock and Roll Lounge will be up at 10. And how about some more Jason Ritchie and the Bad Kind? Got a new album out called 13 Hours. He's joined by Caitlin Dibble, his wife. This is Long Twisted Night right here on Jump Blues.

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Any place there's an internet connection, you can stream Whale. Let's see. We start out with Jason Ritchie and his wife, Caitlin Dibble, doing Long Twisted Night from 13 Hours. That's on Gulf Coast Records. Gulf Coast Records coming out with a new CD about every 2 weeks lately. Then we had Harold Davenport with Hurt People. That's from Young Rel. And then you just heard from last year, Mike Zito and Albert Castilla from Help Yourself. That was Alive. And they're going to be at Fanatics Pub. I believe it's a sold-out show on Friday. And good Friday night show. So, one more set of blues. One more set. And then we'll have Rock and Roll Lounge. We're going to celebrate the birthday of Watermelon Slim. So, let's hear a couple from him and Big Bill Brunzee. We'll start out with Little City Woman here on Whale.

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Thank you for tuning in and listening to Jump Blues. 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Stick around because Rock and Roll Lounge is up next, and I will see you next week. Take care.

Oh, groovy record here. This is the Ritchie family doing The Quiet Village. You might recognize the tune from, you know, those old Exotica records. I think it was a Martin Denny song, Quiet Village. This is the disco version, Ritchie family, their album called African Queens. And they are all decked out on the cover. It looks like three sisters, the Ritchie sisters. And the back is immaculate, too. 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Tuesday night, 10 to 11, this is Rock and Roll Lounge. We play vinyl records. Once in a while, throw in a cassette tape, too, if we're feeling crazy. We heard from Deborah Harry, as she's credited on the soundtrack album to Scarface, the great Brian De Palma film from 1983, I believe. And that was Rush Rush. Debbie Harry. Slow down, Debbie. B-52's doing Whammy Kiss. And Casino Music to open up the set. Casino Music from France. Great band. Kind of hard for me to classify, but... That tune was called Jungle Love, and that whole album is great. I've played a ton of songs off that over the months and years that this program has been going. So Casino Music, look them up for a treat. Hot night here in Rochester. The wind is whipping out there, too. It was 99 degrees earlier, and I just love it. Yeah, it's oppressive and probably dangerous, too. But as long as we're here and alive and kicking, we gotta enjoy this planet. Let's listen to some records together. We're gonna keep it rolling. Brought a ton of stuff today. It's DJ Dada solo tonight. El Destructo got in a little trouble with the law, is what I heard. But we're thinking about him and gonna send this next tune out to him, this next set. The rest of the night, enjoy.

Dear Jody, don't they make a darling couple? Nancy is downright sexy. One day you and I will occupy the White House and the peasants will drool with envy. Until then, please do your best to remain a virgin. You are a virgin, aren't you? Love, John. I'm like Travis. I'm a loner. I'm unhappy. I have no girlfriend. I look around me, I see how horrible things are. Jody, love, just wait. I'll rescue you very soon. Please cooperate. JWH. I don't know what's gonna happen this year. It's just gonna be insanity if I even make it through the first few days. Jody is the only thing that matters now. Anything that I might do is solely for her sake, and I mean that.

Welcome to Rock and Roll Lounge episode 111. 111 hours of weirdly satisfying records from the collection of DJ Dada and DJ El Destructo. Someday everyone you know will be dead, but music will live on forever and ever, amen. And now more music. Goodbye.

listening to this trippy track by Gino Socio, Italian disco artist, from his killer debut album, Outline. I don't know how I heard this guy's music. Probably out of somebody's car window, floating down the Ontario Parkway. But I looked it up and had to get the record. Gino Socio, this is called There's a Woman. Kind of a long track, but there's a really cool percussive part coming up, so I want to keep it playing. There's a Woman is the name of this track. Want to send this song out to Bethany. There's always a woman, isn't there? Nash the Slash before this, doing Psychotic Reaction. Woo! Sorry about that one. It was cool, though. It did get there. Psychotic Reaction, of course, from the Count Five. That was Nash the Slash, the crazy Canadian. I don't even know what to say about Nash the Slash, but Google him if you dare. We heard Talking Heads with Found a Job. Congrats on finding a job to the Talking Heads from their second album. More songs about buildings and food and jobs. El Destructo gifted me that record. It's all chewed up, the cover, but it sounds great. Let's hear the rest of this track, and then we've got Elvis Costello and his Attractions coming up next. You're listening to WAYO LP Rochester. This is the

This is that part I was talking about, by the way. Actually, I was going to start the song right at this section and then just play it to the end, but decided that we needed to hear the whole thing.

Should mention a cool gig coming up here too on Saturday down at Abilene Bar and Lounge in downtown Rochester. This Saturday, July 18th, it's Harmonica Lewinsky with Allie Lou and the Sugar Boys. Early show down there, going on about 8 o'clock, 8 to 10:30. Here's Elvis Costello and the Imposters.

WAYOLP Rochester. Let's go back over to France. This is La Femme. Rock and Roll Lounge.

playing all this music from France tonight. I should have brought something from Spain. Congrats to Spain, who prevailed today on the pitch. World Cup, you watching it? You into it? I kind of looking over my shoulder at it most of the time, but it's thrilling at other times, so go Spain. WAYO LP Rochester, we just heard La Femme Resort. God, I love that record. I play that one all the time, too. A couple of drones going on here. I'm starting up the Alan Vega American Dreamer record from his 1983 album Saturn Strip. We heard Before La Femme was Echo and the Bunnymen with It Was a Pleasure. And Elvis Costello with 5 Years in Reverse. Wow. About 13 beautiful minutes left here on the Rock and Roll Lounge. Let's keep it going.

0: Sylvester with I Need Somebody to Love Tonight. That's right, Sylvester, super queen of the disco era. This track produced by Patrick Cowley, the late Patrick Cowley, who I believe died of AIDS after producing so many great tracks in the disco era. A lot of them are still coming out. Check out Dark Entries Records. And here's some of the posthumous tracks from Patrick Cowley, including that one, which was a big hit in his lifetime. I just wanted to come back on and say goodnight. About 5 minutes left in the show. We're going to play some Flying Lizards. And maybe something after that.
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1: 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So sophisticated, charming and educated. And I hope you don't mind. Nothing's harder to find. Someone sensual.

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2: Well, it's Tuesday, June 23rd, 2020, and on this day, in 1611, the British sea explorer and navigator Henry Hudson was set adrift by his mutinous crew in Hudson Bay. After paving the way for the Dutch colonization of North America 2 years earlier, Hudson returned to North America in 1610 in search of a northeast passage to Asia. In November, his ship, the Discovery, became stuck in the ice of St. James Bay

0: an inland of Hudson Bay. The crew were forced to spend winter ashore, and when the ice melted in the spring, Hudson remained determined to resume his exploration, despite his tired and malnourished crew wanting to return home. On June 23rd, the majority of his crew mutinied and set Hudson, his teenage son John, and seven sick crewmen adrift aboard a small open boat. While it occupies a large area within the heart of Canada, Hudson Bay is in fact an arm of the Arctic Sea, more than twice the size of all of the Great Lakes combined. Considering its enormity, it's no wonder that Hudson, his son, and the other doomed men were never seen nor heard from again. It was also on this day, 100 years after Hudson's voyage, that the British forced French residents living in a territory of North America called Acadia, which includes present-day Nova Scotia, eastern Quebec, New Brunswick, and Maine, to declare their allegiance to Great Britain or be expelled. Many Acadians eventually fled to other French colonies in the New World, including New Orleans. There, the Acadians became known as Cajuns. Today is also the birthday of the late, great five-time Grammy Award-winning singer, songwriter, and author June Carter Cash. A member of the groundbreaking country western band, the Carter Family, June Carter Cash recorded and wrote a string of hits, including the song Ring of Fire, which she wrote for her husband, Johnny Cash. It is also the birthday of Supreme Court Justice Clarence Thomas. Born on this day in 1948, Thomas is known for his extremely conservative voting record and his nonverbal presence on the bench. Even though Thomas has heard more than 2,400 arguments since 1991, he has remained silent through nearly all of them, opening his mouth in just 33 of the more 2,000 cases. His silence is so puzzling, in fact, that he is the only Supreme Court justice in the history of the country to go for 10 years without speaking. From 2009 to 2016, Thomas did not open his mouth once, aside from yawning. Despite his apparent disinterest in this, Thomas has consistently voted against the rights of immigrants, blacks, women, workers, and the LGBTQ community, and against protections for the environment and gun control. Today is also the birthday of the British mathematician and computer pioneer Alan Turing. Born on this day in 1912, just outside of London, Turing, who helped design some of the world's first computers, is considered the father of artificial intelligence and computer science. During the 1940s, Turing played a pivotal role in cracking the German code that helped the Allies to defeat the Nazis. Despite his contributions to civilization, Turing was arrested and prosecuted for homosexual acts in 1952 and was forced to either accept criminal castration or go to prison. Turing underwent chemical castration, and 2 years later, he took his own life. In 2017, the UK passed the Alan Turing Law, which retroactively pardoned men who were previously persecuted under Britain's ignorant and bigoted laws. Lastly, today is the anniversary of Lawrence v. Texas, the 2003 landmark decision which struck down laws which persecuted individuals for private acts between consenting adults. The fact that this major victory in LGBTQ rights happened on the birthday of Clarence Thomas, one of the people who was most opposed to this ruling, makes that victory for LGBTQ rights especially sweet. It is in honor of the anniversary of Lincoln v. Texas and the recent landmark legislation passed on June 15, 2020, which ruled that discrimination on the basis of sexual orientation or transgender status is illegal under the Civil Rights Act of 1964, that we are dedicating tonight's program, which we are calling In and Out, In and Out, In and Out, In and Out, In and Out, In and Out.
1: This next track was written and recorded by Buffalo, New York native, the poet and guitarist extraordinaire, Ani DeFranco. A hero and inspiration to nonconformists the world over, DeFranco started her own record label, Righteous Babe, as a means of controlling her art and music. Because of her creativity and vision, she has been able to create amazingly honest music for more than 30 years. From her 1992 album, Imperfectly, here's Ani DeFranco with In or Out.

0: Welcome back to Sound Effects on WAYOLP Rochester 104.3 FM. If you're just joining us, our topic for tonight is In and Out. In the song Outside by George Michael was the first track off his 1998 Greatest Hits album, Ladies and Gentlemen, The Best of George Michael. The song was Michael's first single since he was arrested for engaging in a lewd act 6 months earlier by an undercover police officer in a public lavatory in Beverly Hills, California, an incident that prompted him to declare his homosexuality, which had been rumored for some years but never publicly confirmed. He was sentenced to 80 hours of community service for the offense. In a 2004 interview, Michael said he felt that shining a light on
1: the stigma around cruising was the most immediately beneficial thing I could do. I know for a fact that when I was 16 or 17, when I started cruising, that watching the Outside video would have taken some of the weight off my shoulders.
0: The video, if you've never seen it, is awesome. It features George Michael himself dressed as a cop and making out with other cops. It also shows a public restroom, which morphs into a kind of dance club with rotating silver urinals and disco balls that drop from the ceiling. It is most definitely George Michael's coming out song, and it's a big middle finger to homophobic policing, tabloid society, and antiquated anti-gay laws. If you've never seen the video for Outside by George Michael, check it out. And now, I'm going to play it.

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1: And we started that set
2: with Outside by George Michael. And this is highly unorthodox, but I'm going to have to announce the track that Jim played. It's Hard Drive, and the track is Deep Inside. And I've heard Jim play this track many a times. I really like it. And that's from 1993. Most of us understand the term coming out as a shortened version of the phrase coming out of the closet, which is the act of someone who identifies as lesbian, gay, bisexual, transgender, intersex, queer, or questioning to go public about their sexuality, gender, or lifestyle to friends, family, co-workers, and others. It might surprise some to learn, however, that before the 1950s, not only had the phrase coming out had a different connotation altogether within the LGBTIQ community, but in the first half of the 20th century, there existed a rich gay and lesbian cultural tradition that has all but been forgotten by many modern-day historians. The phrase coming out of the closet is actually a mixed metaphor. It is a mashup of the centuries-old phrase skeleton or skeletons in the closet, meaning an embarrassing or damaging secret which one must hide away from the outside world, and the phrase coming out, meaning an introduction to one's social peers. Coming out was in use by the gay and lesbian community as early as 1900, and interestingly enough, it was associated with neither closets nor skeletons. Historically, the term coming out referred to a rite of passage of the wealthy, specifically young women from wealthy families who were publicly introduced to their peers. Debutante balls were one such occasion where young, wealthy women would come out in fashionable society. These newly marriage-age women would be presented to their adult peers, who were ideally young, wealthy, heterosexual men and women like themselves. Following the turn of the 20th century, gay debutante balls were being held in cities like New York, New Orleans, Baltimore, and Chicago, hosted primarily but not exclusively by African-American communities. Modeled on the debutante balls of high society, these events were occasions for young adults to be introduced or come out to the greater gay and lesbian community. Far from being secretive, these large, conspicuous, sometimes mixed-race events were covered by the black press and open to the public. In 1931, the black newspaper, the Baltimore Afro-American, wrote, quote,
3: "The coming out of new debutantes into homosexual society was the outstanding feature of Baltimore's 8th annual Frolic of the Pansies at the Elks Hall.
2: Gay debutante balls were extremely popular, especially during the Jazz Age. An African-American poet, Langston Hughes, once recalled, quote,
4: "During the height of the new Negro era and the tourist invasion of Harlem, it was fashionable for the intelligentsia and the social leaders of both Harlem and the downtown area to occupy boxes at the Hamilton Lodge drag ball and look down from above at the queerly assorted throng on the dancing floor."
2: Hosted by a black chapter of the Fraternal Order of the Odd Fellows, the annual Hamilton Lodge Ball in Harlem drew hundreds of mixed-race participants and thousands of spectators from all walks of life. To be sure, there had always been stigma and persecution against homosexuality by mainstream America. However, according to historian George Chauncey, author of Gay New York, Gender, Urban Culture, and the Making of the Gay Male World from 1890 to 1940, the Prohibition era brought a degree of freedom and tolerance which began to fade and turn into outright persecution in the post-World War II era, just in time for the phrase
1: "in the closet"
2: to enter the American lexicon. By the time of the Stonewall Rebellion in 1969, coming out had taken on the new meaning, coming out of the closet. And while we're on the topic, perhaps one of the most recognizable coming out anthems is the song "I'm Coming Out" by American singer Diana Ross. It was written by and produced by Chic members Bernard Edwards and Nile Rodgers and released on August 22, 1980 on the second single from Ross's self-titled 10th album, Diana. Ross came to Nile Rodgers and Bernard Edwards after seeing Chic in concert, who at the time had already huge hits with songs like Dance, Dance, Dance, Everybody Dance, Le Freak, I Want Your Love, and Good Times, just to name a few. But by late 1979, they were dealing with the backlash against disco by mainstream white America. Before writing the lyrics and music for what would be Ross's first post-Motown solo album, Rodgers and Edwards sat down and interviewed Diana Ross, learning all about her life. They decided they would tailor the songs around her. They were inspired by the song I'm Coming Out after going to a New York club called Gigi Barnum Room and seeing three drag queens dressed as Diana Ross. The song really had four layers of meaning. First, it was intended as a stage opener, an album opener, like a flashy fanfare to introduce both Diana Ross on stage and her new solo album. Second, it referred to her coming out from under the thumb of Berry Gordy and Motown Records. Thirdly, it was a kind of response to the disco demolition night, something that Jim talks about a little bit in our home episode from May 2020. Basically, an event which seemed anti-black and very anti-disco. And lastly, it was obviously a reference to gay and lesbian liberation. When Ross first heard the song, she loved it. But then after DJ Frankie Crocker heard the unreleased song, he told Diana, quote,
4: "This will ruin your career."
2: Diana Ross then went back to her label and Nile Rodgers in tears, stating,
4: "Why are you trying to ruin my career?"
2: Nile Rodgers said in an interview later that he never lied before to an artist, except for that one time. He told her,
5: "Are you crazy, Diana? Are you out of your mind? I've never even heard of that. I don't even know what you're talking about. I didn't even heard that phrase before. We made that up. That's awful. We're the songwriters. We wrote that. We know it's your coming out song."
2: The record label didn't buy it, and they refused to release the album, forcing Rodgers and Edwards to take them to court. The album was eventually released following a successful lawsuit, and it became Diana Ross's highest-selling album to date. Richard Boyd plays that great trombone solo. And actually, instead of talking about the song, I'm just going to

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1: 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Formed in New York City in 1984, the hard rock group Living Color were way ahead of their time. Their lyrics tackled subjects no one cared or dared to confront. Before anyone heard the term gentrification, they were singing about it in their track, An Open Letter to a Landlord. And before Al Gore popularized climate change or global warming, they were singing about it in their track, Time's Up. Likewise, their song, Postman, is written from the perspective of a downward spiraling loner on his way to becoming a mass shooter. And Funny Vibe confronts racial profiling. Their track Someone Like You deals with teen pregnancy, police shootings, and neighborhood poverty. Aside from creating some of the best rock and metal of the 1980s and 90s, Living Color offered a double dose of socially conscious, thought-provoking, and empowering messages through music. Unfortunately, because of the racial attitudes of the time, from MTV to mainstream radio, Living Color was considered little more than a novelty. Many had a hard time seeing past the spectacle of four black men playing rock music, despite the fact that blacks had been making rock since the beginning. In the 1980s and 90s, however, if you were black, you were supposed to be rapping or at least singing in an R&B group. But lucky for the rest of us, Living Color never seemed to care. Despite the racism of the industry at the time, Living Color were more than a novelty, more than a gimmick. And for those of us who understood this, we just kept listening, and with each new album, they were breaking new ground. On their 1993 album Stain, Living Color released the song Bye. A song which not only outs themselves for being bisexual, but celebrated the fact. Think about it. An all-male hard rock metal band from the 1980s and 90s singing about being bisexual. All hair bands aside, this was 9 months before Bill Clinton passed the Don't Ask, Don't Tell policy, when homophobia in metal and rock was at an all-time high. The world would still have to wait another 15 years before Katy Perry, who was 9 years old at the time, would release her song, I Kissed a Girl. Fun fact, Living Color's lead singer, Corey Glover, also dabbled in some acting in the 80s. He was in the 1986 Oliver Stone movie, Platoon. Another interesting fact, Living Color's bassist on this album, Doug Wimbesh, played bass years earlier on the Grandmaster Flash songs The Message and New York City, and also on Grandmaster Flash and Melly Mel's White Lines and Apache by Sugar Hill Gang. If you're not too familiar with this band, go back and check out their first three albums. They just might surprise you. From their 1993 album, Stain, here's Living Color with... Bye.
2: Bye.

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In an interview, musician Joe Jackson once said, "Even from an early age, I didn't see anything wrong with being who you are. I just didn't know who I was, sexually." But it didn't take the singer-songwriter long to realize he could be, unapologetically, himself. His 1982 song, Real Men, along with its striking MTV video, was a bold, ahead-of-its-time statement on gender, identity, sexuality, and self-expression. Jackson never shied away from exploring difficult truths in his music. While Real Men didn't achieve the same commercial success as some of his other hits, it remains a groundbreaking and honest piece of work, definitely worth revisiting when you get a chance. But for now, I'm gonna have to go with this classic. From his 1982 album, Night and Day, here's Joe Jackson with Steppin' Out.

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0: Well, that about does it for tonight's show. 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
1: One, two, three, four.

Hello again, this is Larry here with Radio Free Albemuth. And I just came out of New York City yesterday. I went to go see the exhibit over at the Volz Gallery concerning Ian Curtis' Joy Division. I got to see some lyrics that he wrote, the actual pages that he wrote on as far as like the lyrics go, and some flyers, some posters, and one live performance that I didn't really stick around to check out because it was like on a very low volume. And what can I say? There wasn't really very much to look at, but I'm kind of glad I went through anyways. And you know, what can I say? New York City, I mean, it's always been, you know,

here. This will probably be the first thing I'll play, and give or take whether I'm actually kind of like it or not, I don't know. Well, let's hear it anyway.

Okay, well, in the background, you're hearing somebody called something, some band called Trilog Gertrude. And a track called Seven Brings Return. I'm not really too keen on this. It just doesn't, it doesn't really seem to have very much that I haven't really heard before. I mean, this type of music, it just seems a little bit too smooth jazz for me, I guess. But anyways, I started off playing a band called Boo Transient. That one was a little bit better. There was actually a track simply called Blue Transient Part 4 from like a double CD. There's only one CD in the package, though. I don't know what happened to the other CD. But after that, I played some newer music from Brush Petros, a band that I've actually gotten to go see in New York City back in the day. Probably about the second time I've ever really been there. And the first time I've ever really been by myself there. Actually, when I saw the Bush Tetras, it was right after I saw, like, Current 93 at the first of two nights that they played at this place called the Angel Orange Sand Center, which I'm not really too sure if it still exists, that was like 1996, and I got to see Bush Tetras with James Chance and the Contortions. You already had to have been there. It's just a joy to go see those two bands in the 90s. Especially since the heyday was pretty much in the 80s. But both bands, they definitely were very, very good at that night. And what you heard was like an album that they put out when they got back together sometime in the 90s. There's a song called Dirty Little Secret. And then after that, I played Ornette Coleman Trio with European Echoes, an alternative take of that track from the year. Let me take a look at the

I guess it says it was recorded December 1965. Live. So, and then after that I played Angelo Badalamenti. If anybody remembers his scores for like that show Twin Peaks, this was like for another movie he did. Movie soundtrack he did called City of Lost Children. That's him live, I guess. And now I'm still playing that Trilock Grid Crew, which I kind of decided I didn't really like very much, so I'm just going to feed it out. Alright, next I'm going to be playing some more jazz. It's going to be a little bit more jazzier, I guess, because I didn't really have very much ideas about what I was going to play. So next I'm going to be playing something by Eddie Harris. A track called ATC. That's from an album called... Wait for it. An album called Exodus to Jazz. I guess because it actually features kind of like the soundtrack to Exodus, if you know anything about the movie. But this is a track called ATC from the same album, and this came out the year of, well, let's see, I can't really find out what date it's on.

1961, I guess that's what the date says on it. So, anyways, well, we might as well just play it. It should be a good record. Let's hear it.

Hello again. Yeah, I haven't really made voiceovers, I guess. I'm about to wrap up my set here. I got about 10 minutes left, and I might as well just read off what I just played. I was like trying out this record by Trilogue 2, but I didn't really like it very much. After that, I played Eddie Harris with a track called ATC. And then I played Herbie Hancock from like his groundbreaking Headhunters album, or Sly and Vane Melter. Both tracks on the second side of the record. I got a story about Herbie Hancock. I have to admit, I was into him about the time when he had that big hit, Rocket. If anybody remembers MTV, and that he would have a video of that song, even though it was an instrumental, on that station, of course, before it became, extremely boring. Anyway, so I wasn't really until I picked up an album by Miles Davis with Herbie Hancock on it that I realized he had a jazz background. I started getting more into what he was doing on piano. And then after that, I played Hampton Hawes, some more piano, jazz piano music with Spanish Way and Dexter's Deck. And the last thing I played was two tracks by Roland Hanna, pretty much in a similar vein to that, with Perugia and A Child Is Born. And I don't know if I really have anything to really add to that. It's only about 1:51 right now, and trying to think if there's anything else I can probably, some other record that I can probably cram in there, maybe, I don't know. Let's take a look.

I guess I could play Joni Mitchell. I wonder if it's like a good short song that I could probably play on this. Let's take a look here. Seems to be opening up kind of weird here. Let's see, what do I want to play? Okay, I'm gonna play Joni Mitchell as the last track. For Radio 3, I'll beam it for tonight, and I should be back next week. And I don't know, let's get it on. Here we go, Joni Mitchell. And I'll see you all next week. Make sure don't do anything that I wouldn't do. Bye bye.

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0: till I couldn't tell what I was crying about. 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
1: Yeah.
0: Way out right here?
1: Yeah.
0: Wow.
1: WAYO.

0: When your car is making a strange noise, no matter what it is, you can't just pretend it's not happening.
1: That's an interesting sound.
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frisky white girl eye each other across the room, and the chemistry's unbearable and definitely not on anyone's agenda. He suggests they go someplace they won't be seen, and she thinks otherwise. Finally, they agree to go. We put up at Dunkin' Donuts. Usual stride, I fall in love under a halo of spit that they ignore while secretly conspiring to murder each other, hoping that will alleviate some of the more uncomfortable feelings that may arise in a situation like this. But behind closed doors, the eyes of the world becoming their wallpaper, they meld into a beautiful example of a power that definitely exists and come together on a warm, moonlit night in spite of themselves. Well, likely story.

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1: 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Passing out life jackets, about to go dead out. Get down with the captain, or go down with the ship. Before the dark abyss, I'ma hit you with this. Yo, if you can't swizz them, then you're bound to jizz out. Passing out life jackets, about to go dead out. Get down with the captain, or go down with the ship. Before the dark abyss, I'ma hit you with

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Neanderthals amok, just trying to make a buck. 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Oh, when will we

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And welcome to Groove Gardens, here with me, Lily, on WAYOLP Rochester, 104.3 FM on your dial, or WAYOFM.org, however you're tuning in and found your way here to the gardens. Thank you so much for doing so, and welcome here to where we get our groove on together for an hour every Wednesday morning. So thank you so much for choosing to spend your Wednesday morning here on our virtual dance floor. And if you did tune in a couple minutes earlier, you heard our first song of today's show. That was Let's Stay Together by Tina Turner. That song's been around for a while, but I definitely feel it has held up the test of time. It's Tina Turner on vocals, and actually Heaven 17 is the backing band on that one. Interesting little music trivia tip there, isn't it? Speaking of 80s bands, what do we have next? We have Tom Tom Club and their cover of Donna Summer's song, Love to Love You, Baby.

Hey, you're tuning into Groove Gardens here with me, Lily, on WAYO-LP Rochester. And that was just our first set of today's show that began with the Tom Tom Club and Love to Love You, Baby. And then that was followed by Luna George with You Know You Like It, a remix of that song. And then we closed up that set with Talking Heads and Once in a Lifetime. I guess sort of a, you know, bookending our, I mean, Tom Tom Club has members of Talking Heads in it, so that was kind of like we bookended that set with it. I chose that Talking Heads song because, interestingly, I was at a dance party over the weekend, and that song was played, and it's interesting because, you know, I don't normally, or whatever, when I've listened to that song, I don't think of it necessarily as a dance song, but it really worked well. And everybody was really, it was much easier to move to than I expected it to be. So perhaps you found that when you were just moving to it on our virtual dance floor. But it really, it was great to hear it in that context. So anyhow, I wanted to share that one with you too. I mean, I think that's part of, you know, going out and sort of sharing these music moments. And that's what that one did for me. So we're keeping it in the 80s for a bit. Yeah, I kind of got a lot of that this show, I guess. A bit of a retro show we have here, including this next one, which is Poison Arrow by ABC.

And you're tuning into Groove Gardens here with me, Lily, on WAYO-LP Rochester. And that was just a set that began with ABC and Poison Arrow. And then that was followed by Alicia Keys with In Common. That was a Black Coffee remix of that song. And then we just finished up with Taylor Dayne and Tell It to My Heart. I did say I've got ended up with a lot of 80s in this show. I didn't plan it that way. It's just sort of that's where the music led me. But I guess not with this next one. This is definitely a newer song that I Shazammed in recent year or two, certainly, by Watt Noise, W-A-T-T, Noise. And the song is called It's My Life, and it's a remix of that song. So I guess, yeah, we're taking it many decades ahead from the 80s, but, you know, still keeping things moving here. So that's what this next song is, and hope you keep moving too. Here you go.

And you've been tuning into Groove Gardens here with me, Lily, on WAYO-LP Rochester. And that was just our last song set. Well, and song, because it was a short set of today's show. It's only two songs, but they were long. So that felt like a much bigger set than it was, but really only two songs. But they kept us moving. So that was it, too. That's why. Okay, so we got a bit of a hydration break here at the end of the show. Really important in this summer weather to keep hydrating, right? All hours of the day, definitely. Especially now, right? Because we're having our caffeine with our coffee, or at least I am. I can only speak for myself. But always, always pairing that with some water because hydration is important. I don't know why I got into that with this. I guess I'm more reminding myself, right? That's less of me telling you what to do and more me telling myself what to do. All that to say, all right, let's get back to what we just heard. We just heard What Noise with It's My Life. That was the first song we heard. And then we just closed up that set with Jamiroquai and Cosmic Girl. That was a Dimitri from Paris remix of that song. Always, always love that one. And that brings us to the end of today's show. And as always, a long song remix to take us through to the rest of our Wednesday and our week and all of that kind of stuff. And today's last long song is by the Fatback Band. It is called Feel the Fire, and it's a Cookie Monsters remix of that song. It's a really, really good one. So, hydration will be important for me during this one because it is quite a workout. It is quite a workout. But anyhow, great way to start our Wednesday morning. Always great to share it with you. Thank you so much for tuning in. And as you do listen to this last song, I want to thank you so much for doing so and wish you well, and that you take care, that you groove on.

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0: 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Do you hear that?
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1: 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Keep it here.

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Good morning. You're listening to WAYOLP Rochester. This is Movable Feast. I'm your host, Paul Brandwine, and today I'm going to be playing music from Yemen. I started putting together a playlist of music from the Arabian Peninsula, the Arabian Gulf, and there's just so much great music from Yemen. I decided to do a whole show on Yemen. I could probably do more shows on Yemen with all the music I turned up. And we started with Najiba Abdullah doing what's listed as a song dedicated to every expatriate. I suspect that is not the name of the song, but that's what it said on YouTube where I found this. And it's from, I believe, Rare Yemeni Songs from 2025. And she is a prominent Yemeni actress and singer. She was born in 1973. Well, next, I'm going to play something from a great collection titled Kat, Coffee, and Kambus, Raw 45s from Yemen, which came out in 2018. And the music is probably from like the 60s and 70s, I'm thinking. And we're going to hear Muhammad Hamoud Al-Awami doing Wahed Mozwag. Wahed Mozwag, or A Married Person.

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Welcome back. Let's see. Before the Balsam Bagels spot, we heard Hassan al-Zabidi or Zabida doing Liish Tegweeb or Delicious Samar from Music from Yemen Arabia, Samar, 1975. And this album is a collection of some of the first recordings made after the civil war in Yemen that ran from 1962 to 1970. And this would be an example of Lahedji music from a region in the southwest. And in the title, translation of the title says Delicious Samar, and Samar is a special time in the evening when friends get together for conversation and relax and drink perfumed water and imbibe in khat, a drug found. It's classified as a drug of sorts. I think it's a mild stimulant. Anyway, that's what Samar is. And right before that, we heard an unknown artist doing Saints Day Drumming Part 1. And this is from a collection titled The Yemen Tehama Trance and Dance Music from the Red Sea Coast of Arabia, 2016 release. And the Tehama is a narrow strip of land along the coast of the Arabian Peninsula that runs along the Red Sea, on that side of the peninsula. And the album documents the music of the part that's in Yemen. And the performers on this disc are largely drawn from Akhdam, an outcast group with a reputation for

sorcery, and they bring up they bring passion, skill, and stamina to performances which accompany acrobatic dancing and ceremonial trance. And this music resembles that of certain Arab African brotherhoods, such as ones found in Senegal. And this is what I love about this music. It's like you get the Arabic with the influences from Africa and from India. It's just a wonderful mix. And right before that, at the top of the set, we heard Muhammad Hamoud Al-Awami doing Wahed Mozawag, or in translation, a married person. And this is from I already told you where it's from. Kot, coffee, and kombus. And kombus is a special lyre instrument. And this particular cut takes musical influence from the areas of Lahaj and Yaffa, and the wild exhortations of the female backup singers. They remind me of the music of East Africa. Djibouti is less than 20 miles from the coast of Yemen, when you think about it. Lyrically, the tune discusses a scenario between husband and wife. The man has invited friends for dinner, even going to the market to buy food, but the wife refuses to cook as she does not feel well enough. Okay, and we're currently listening to some more from the music of Yemen, Arabia. This is a long piece by Abdul Muhammad and Sa'ad Kawakabani, and the piece is titled Azafir Sana, Wedding Song, and it is from the northern part of Yemen. And next, After this, we'll go to hear Mohammed bin Shamik doing. He'll be doing Tarhib, Bushrak, Hadha, Yaumu Eid, or in translation, welcome song. Today is a feast day. And this is from Yemen, Songs from the Hadhramaut. It was recorded between 1985 and 1995.

Welcome back. You're listening to WAYOLP Rochester. This is Movable Feast, and we're listening to music from Yemen today. And at the top of the set, we heard Mohammed bin Shamik doing Tarhib Wishrak Adha Yomu Eid. And that was followed by Mohammed Al Goum with Hadil Hussein on the vocals, I believe. And the piece was, I can't pronounce the Arabic characters, but Google Translate tells me that the track name is Oh, How Funny. And it also says Dubai Opera. The album translates to Oh My Dubai Opera. Also, thanks to Google Translate. And Mohammed Al Goum is a relatively young composer and arranger who's passionate about integrating traditional musical elements into modern orchestral music. And he is the driving force behind the Heritage Symphonies project, which aims to revitalize traditional music and lyrics from Yemen by presenting them in a contemporary orchestral style. And lastly, we heard Ofra Haza doing Im Ninal Alu from Yemenite Songs, 1984. And she was actually born in Israel. And she's one of a number of artists I'm playing next who are diaspora Yemeni musicians. She is from a Yemenite Mizrahi descent, and her music was a mixture of traditional Middle Eastern and commercial singing styles, using elements of Eastern and Western instrumentation, orchestration, and dance beat. She passed away in 2000 at the age of 42. And next we're going to hear a group of diaspora musicians, the trio Awa. They're going to do Baiti Firasi, which translates to My Home is in My Head, from their album of the same name from 2019.

Welcome back. You're listening to WAYOLP Rochester. This has been another episode of Movable Feast, and I've been playing just a small portion of the great music that comes out of that's come out of Yemen. And at the top of the set, we heard the great trio Awa doing Baiti Firasi from their album of the same name. This is a trio of sisters who were born in Israel, but they have Yemeni ancestry. And the this particular album is a loose narrative around their great-grandmother's journey from Yemen to Israel in the late 1950s. That was followed by El Kat doing Jaja from Albat Alawi Opus 99 from 2022. And El Kat is the pseudonym, the nom de plume of Ayal El Wahab, who grew up in Israel among a Yemeni family, and he taught himself to play the cello and got a job with the Jerusalem Andalusian Orchestra. But when he heard the album Kat Coffee and Kombus, which we played earlier in the program, he was inspired to learn Arabic and form this group, El Kat, and he makes his own instruments from discarded materials as well. Lastly, we heard Ahmed Al-Shaiba doing Aicha from 2017, and he was a young Yemeni immigrant to the USA who developed a following on YouTube, and I played his version of The Sound of Silence on my show from last week where I was playing covers. Sadly, he passed away at a very young age. I think he, in his early 30s, died in a car accident, I think. And we're listening yet again to more of Azafer Sana, a wedding song from music from Yemen, Arabia, which was originally released on Lyricord in 1975. And we're going to go out with Yemen Blues doing Yemen Blues. And this is a project that vocalist Ravid Kahalani founded in 2020. And the band mixes Yemen and West African influences with contemporary grooves from funk to mambo and the deep soul of old chants. Okay, I hope you enjoyed the show. I had a great time putting this together, and I thank you so much for listening. Please come back again and see what music I have in store for you then. And until then, we're going to go out with Yemen Blues.

0: This is WAYOLP Rochester.
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0: Hello and welcome to Punching Out. Every week we're here on WAO Radio talking about the problems people have with their work. Whether it's incompetent bosses or unfair policies, hostile workplaces or dismal paychecks, or anything in between, we want to hear from you. If you'd like to share your work problems with us, email us at punchingoutwao@gmail.com and let us talk about them. Tune in and punch out. Your boss isn't listening, but we are.
1: Hello and welcome to Punching Out. I'm Ryan, joined today by Hannah.
2: Hey.
1: And Reese.
3: Hello, hello.
1: Reese is making his Punching Out debut. We're happy to have him here. Today we're going to be talking about some recent layoffs in the video game industry. And they aren't entirely contained within the giant Microsoft ecosystem, but I think that's where a lot of our focus is going to be today, because Microsoft is in some ways emblematic of the larger problems that the gaming industry is facing in 2026. And I think before we can even talk about what's happening now, we almost have to go back 4 or 5 years ago now to 2022, 2021, when Microsoft, rather than laying people off as they're doing now, was in fact splashing cash. They were buying up studios, buying up previously independent companies, which Activision Blizzard being the biggest of those acquisitions. That's the company behind Call of Duty and World of Warcraft and, you know, a lot of other big name video game titles. So if you were a developer in 2022, you know, Microsoft was saying, hey, come under our umbrella. One, we'll give you a lot of money to do so, but two, we will back you up. We will support you in the years to come so that you can do your games with our gigantic unlimited budget, and the money's never going to run out. What's happened since?
2: Well,
1: has the money run out?
2: You could say the money has not run out. It's just gone down a different stream. But we've been seeing like mass layoffs. I mean, not only just Microsoft, but other companies as well. But I mean, Microsoft threw money at the wall to essentially buy all these companies now. Essentially, they're laying off all the workers from the companies.
1: Yeah. The impetus for our episode today happening when it's happening is that just within the past week now, the Xbox brand announced another round of layoffs, not the first in the last couple of years, but one of the biggest with, I think the total number is 3,200 roles that will be cut by the end of the current fiscal year, which runs to next June. I think it was 1,600 last week, and then 1,600 to come is how that breaks down. And that includes developers at id Software, the company behind Doom, and ZeniMax, and a whole lot of video game companies that I think even could have been called successful video game companies. Companies that had recently released games to critical and audience acclaim. Part of what makes this round of layoffs so jarring is that it doesn't seem like people are being punished for wrongdoing so much as for doing what they were supposed to.
3: Yeah, and that's the most enraging part of all of this as well, is that this isn't an industry in downturn. This is an industry that year by year is continually growing. Almost every single industry expert has been just consistently predicting more and more growth year after year after year. And like, according to the Boston Consulting Group, they're based out of obviously Massachusetts, they released a report that shows an additional 6% growth moving forward in the entire industry compared to last year. And once again, that growth is going to get even bigger by 2030, which is going to grow by an additional 6%. And that's why, you know, talking about why this is important is very essential, you know?
2: I think it's also kind of in the same vein, like we look at, you see Xbox laying off like so many employees, and then recently Nintendo at the end of June was like, hey, we're giving a raise in salaries by 10% to all their employees, which granted Nintendo is based in Japan. There are certainly different, one can argue there's different economic circumstances in Japan versus America. But I mean, both of them are large gaming conglomerates. You know, it's like the fact that Nintendo's like able to raise employee salaries while Xbox is like, well, we need to kind of chase the rabbit of AI, like, and laying off all these people or like all these workers. It's, to me, it's just a shame to see.
1: Yeah. And it also has trickled down impacts throughout the industry, right? If in 2022, you could get a raise at your employer by saying, hey, Microsoft's hiring, you can't do that now in 2026. And there are companies that hadn't been bought by Microsoft, but which were nevertheless had partnerships with or had deals relying upon Microsoft spending on gaming that have now dried up and are seeing issues there. IO Interactive, which is the team behind the new James Bond game, which has been very successful, both critically and commercially, also behind the Hitman games, which are some of my favorite games of the last decade. They've had to lay people off, even in the wake of that very successful James Bond launch, because their next game was going to be, you know, an Xbox exclusive, or it was going to be in partnership with Microsoft. And now they don't have the funding to continue that project. And that really is the sort of, in a nutshell, where the gaming industry is right now, where these companies are having these, hooray, we put out our product, everyone loves it. By the way, you're not going to be here next week. You know, as we said at the start, it's not just Microsoft. Ubisoft in Spain launched a remake of Assassin's Creed Black Flag and celebrated with layoffs of 51 employees, according to Insider Gaming. But Microsoft is a behemoth, and so that's where a lot of our attention is going to be. All this stuff is bad, is the punching out take, right?
2: Yeah, it's not good to lose your job, especially in America when like your healthcare is tied to your job and you like need a salary or wage to make ends meet.
3: Yeah, and this is just another big, big, big blow to labor, frankly, in a long line of blows to labor in the whole gaming industry. You know, for the longest time, a lot of the workers at a lot of these different gaming companies have just been replaced with contract workers, you know, not beholden to the same legal protections and rights as actual full-time employees. And now in 2026, that's also a concurrent issue, is that there's a lot of in and out of employees who just want to make games, you know, labor, like people who just want to make a good experience for, you know, in a community and industry that they really care about. And with these layoffs, once again, it's just proving that once private equity and once just shareholder interests enter any space, it's just a black hole that sucks out any and all good. You know, just because a game is not a $1 million blockbuster, so to speak, you know, it doesn't mean that it's a failure and that it should no longer be invested in, you know. And that's like a big core aspect of the philosophy leading the industry nowadays, is that we want every video game to be a Marvel movie. You know, we want every video game to break the bank, and we don't care about those who are actually making the games. They are replaceable because everybody wants to be a game developer. Everybody wants to invest their lives in this industry to, like I said, build a world, create something people can care about. And what the layoffs prove once again is that organized labor and actually organizing your workplace to the best of your ability is what needs to be done to protect, I guess, the sanctity of video game development, as horrible and draining as that process is. I know that a lot of people suffer through it, but...
1: Yeah, I think the Marvel movie analogy is apt here, because something that comes to mind as we're describing this problem is that while the video game industry has its own unique issues, we've talked in the past on the show about crunch and the sort of backbreaking weeks of work that lead up to a video game's launch. Increasingly, it seems like there are parallels between the video game industry and what we might call more traditional entertainment work, movies and TVs, or movies and TV shows, where you sign on to a project, and then once that season's done, or once that show is done, once that movie is done, you're looking for new work. This hasn't always been the case in the video game industry, where you work for a studio, and you might expect reasonably to... Okay, the game's been long.

0: hiring contract workers that have very set terms to develop these games. They want the workers to not know their coworker. They don't want their to be any sort of cohesion. You know, reading about these layoffs, there have been stories that I know specifically with Bungie. I know that's kind of a different case because arguably, you know, they weren't making their margins or whatever. But at the same time, even before their layoffs, every Glassdoor review of an exiting employee would always mention how there was no mentorship, no leadership within the devs, because any and all senior devs are either completely overworked or they just recently were let go. So it is a part of the strategy, and that's part of the reason why, you know, they are acting in the way they're acting. It's with that intent, because they know that if and when game devs organize together, they win consistently. And I forget the specific case I want to talk about, unfortunately, but I do know that I believe it was with Blizzard at one point. I don't remember, unfortunately, but I do know that once labor organizes, labor comes together. That's a threat to capital.
1: Yeah. At Activision Blizzard, I think there was a lot of organizing around the rampant sexual harassment in the culture of that company. But it's happened elsewhere throughout the industry for similar and unrelated reasons. Ubisoft, a company we mentioned earlier, another company with rampant sexual harassment, you know, has seen organizing around that. Bethesda Game Studios, and we'll get into this more later, one of Microsoft's first studios to unionize. They won't be the last. It's hard to imagine how the industry expects to succeed if this is the business model. If the model is burning and churning employees who have tremendous skill set and aren't actually replaceable, even if Microsoft wants to think they are. If the model is putting 1,000 employees towards one game that takes 7 years to make, which is maybe the Rockstar model. But it doesn't seem sustainable if you can put out a successful game and still lose your job, because at some point the incentives don't align.
2: I mean, I think it's also like in the gaming industry, I mean, we've seen more and more, it's like, okay, how quickly can we get out games, you know, because it's like, say Overwatch came out and it's like, okay, hero shooter games are like huge. And it's like, if you're coming out like 10 years later with a hero shooter game, people are going to be like, that's just Overwatch with a reskin, you know? So there's like a fast kind of churn of like, okay, we need to like get these game mess out, get them out fast. And I feel like that there's been definitely a shift in the gaming industry, which I think we'll talk about in the next segment, but like, we've gone more towards like live service games. So that's like your Fortnite, your Warzone, Overwatch itself, where it's like the battle pass method.
1: For listeners who might not be gamers, explain your terms here.
2: Okay. So essentially live service is like, we can kind of bucket video games into two categories, live service and then non-live service. So non-live service essentially is like, you buy the game, there's kind of no online component, you play through the game, and once you finish it, you're done, you know? There's no, like, microtransactions or, like, connections to, like, a shop to buy what they call a battle pass, which is, like, you play the game, you get XP, you get cool little rewards in the game.
1: You get on the treadmill.
2: Yeah, it's, like, versus live service is, like, they usually have like a battle pass, which is again just you play when you play the game, you gain like experience to put towards that it puts towards the battle pass that gives you like in-game like cosmetic items that have no monetary value, or I guess technically like they have a monetary value but no like reverse monetary value.
1: The distinction here is that this live service model is something that you will keep paying for. Instead of, to make another analogy to the entertainment industry, instead of buying the movie on Blu-ray, you now subscribe to Netflix in

0: order to maintain access to the movie. You're paying $11.99 a month, $20.99 a month in order to keep on this treadmill. And so, whereas in the old days, you would pay $60 or $70, you would have the game, you beat it, you discard it. Now, that $60, $70 gets you in on the ground floor of a treadmill that will feature a lot of payments to come. And companies like this, because it means more stable revenue in theory, means, you know, instead of a big rush of money all at once, they can sort of have money coming in year round and not just, you know, the weeks after a game is releasing. But it is definitely a different business model than video games that, you know, if you haven't played in even 10 years, you would be thinking. The other sort of comparison with the entertainment industry that I meant to draw earlier is one of consolidation. One where, you know, we talked at the start of this, how Microsoft had bought all of these studios. And when you do that, inevitably, companies have a way of finding overlap. Oh, we don't need an art developer at this studio and that studio. We can consolidate these positions. And that's something that we've seen time and time again in the entertainment industry, ongoing with the various mergers that are taking place. Paramount and Warner Brothers used to put out 10 or 20 movies a year each. And now that combined company, whatever it winds up looking like, will probably just put out 10 or 20 movies, which, in addition to giving consumers and people going to the movies fewer options, means a lot less work for actors and cameramen and all of the people responsible for making a movie. And a similar thing is happening in the game industry, where all of this consolidation under Microsoft, to a lesser extent under Sony, inevitably means jobs get cut. There were a lot of people who predicted that this would be the outcome when Microsoft was making the purchases they made 4 years ago. And now here we are.
1: It also is like, I guess, I don't want to say the market working as it's expected, you know, it's now like forcing all these workers to like essentially force to compete against each other. And so companies can be like, well, there's like now 5,000 people in the job market looking for a game developer job. We can offer like a lower price of like than what they were getting paid before, because it's like it's so competitive in the job market, and it's like, well, I just need to take what I can get. So essentially this is like anti-consumer, anti-worker, of like wages are gonna, like companies can lower wages. Companies essentially are now like the ones kind of holding the key like to the terms and conditions of like, oh, we can essentially lower the wages, we can offer less like benefits, you know, and workers will still choose to like take that job because they need a job.
2: Yeah. And the best, well, I say sarcastically and ironically, the best part of it is that since many, many people don't really know what it's like to be a game dev or the conditions of being a game dev worker, when Microsoft and Xbox specifically comes forward with a press release stating, oh, we just so happened to not meet revenue goals, our projections were not met in office, well now we gotta lay people off, unfortunately. and it's one of those things where when you actually dig into their financials, what's the problem? What's the issue? You know, you're making how like what, $500,000, $500 million less than you did last quarter. It we've gotten to the point where there is so much money in the gaming world that we don't really sit and digest, like, is that a justified reason now? Is that still a justified reason to lay off over 3,000 people who have to feed their families? You know, like, and that's ignoring the numbers before these recent layoffs, because this has been happening since 2024, 2023. And you, when you look at it from the lens of like, the purpose of a system is what it does, you know, the purpose of Microsoft is to simply like exploit the efforts of game devs to its most extreme and cut them off and throw them out when they are no longer useful. And it's hard for me to sit here and not get absolutely red in the face angry, because every time you read something that comes out of Microsoft talking about how they failed and how they failed this way and how they failed that way, the solutions are right in front of them. You know, people want games. You know, people enjoy live service games for sure. You know, I play a few, but revolving your entire model around that exponential growth quarter by quarter, it opens the door to this kind of exploitation. And it's not something that is going to disappear without some sort of organized effort to sit Xbox down at the negotiating table, so to speak, and say, hey, we understand that you got shareholders. However, you're not going to be throwing 3,000 devs every year into the furnace to make, you know, that happen. You know, at what point do we sit and decide, like, okay, congratulations, you've won as a company. You know, every year you're making a profit. Do you really need to keep growing now? You know what I mean? Because workers are getting harmed. And that's what boils my blood.
0: Yeah, I think it's the term you had used is we didn't meet our goals. And were those goals realistic? Is the question worth asking. I think Square was a company that was infamous for this, for setting goals that no game could have possibly achieved. And then inevitably laying people off and axing studios when those games did not achieve their goals. Again, this is not a problem exclusive to Microsoft, but they happen to be a nice, big, low-hanging fruit that we can take pot shots here. We're going to take a break here. When we come back, we're going to talk a bit more about some of the problems plaguing the industry as a whole. We'll be back.
3: You're listening to Punching Out on WAYO-LP Rochester. If you'd like to continue slacking off, you can find all of our past episodes on iTunes and SoundCloud. Remember, your boss isn't listening, but we are.
0: Welcome back to Punching Out. I'm Ryan, joined still by Hannah.
1: Howdy.
0: And Reese.
2: Hello.
0: In our first segment today, we've talked about the thousands of layoffs that Microsoft is undertaking at their video game studios and what those layoffs say about the state of gaming industry as a whole. In this segment, we're going to get more into some of the structural factors that might be causing those layoffs. So, as we discussed in the first segment, in a lot of cases, these are studios that are putting out good games that are selling well and hitting even their revenue targets. Yet, nevertheless, developers have not been spared the axe. One of the reasons why Microsoft might be so eager to axe people at its gaming division is that it's putting a lot of money and resources into other aspects of its company, namely AI. You've heard of Copilot. I'm sure you all use it from day to day. You love it. You can't get enough Copilot. That is something Microsoft actually believes, and they're continuing to put a lot of money into Copilot, even at the expense of other elements of their business. There's a headline in PC Gamer from last week. Story is by Tyler Wilde. The headline, very good. Microsoft doesn't know what to do about the memory pricing crisis Microsoft is causing. The long and short of it is AI at scale, at the scale that Microsoft and OpenAI and all of these other companies are trying to create it at, requires an immense amount of memory, RAM. I'm not a computer whiz, but RAM is something that is good for your computer to have. It makes it function better. For like the functions that your parents use the computer for, RAM probably is not like the biggest deal. But as someone who, say, edits a podcast regularly, going up from 4 RAM to 8 gigs of RAM did make a marked difference in how that experience went. But the massive scale of AI that these companies are trying to build out has resulted in a shortage of memory, a shortage of RAM, which is having a ripple effect throughout the world of technology. You're going to see it in cell phone pricing soon enough. But here we're going to talk about how it's impacting the gaming industry.
1: So RAM prices have gone up because of AI, but also graphics cards prices have also gone up because of AI. So if you'll hear the word GPU, it's graphic processing unit, essentially, for your computer. It's what helps display stuff on your monitor. Same with your cell phone. Mm-hmm.
0: Briefly to interrupt, this is what NVIDIA makes. This is why they are the most valuable company on the stock market or whatever they are.
1: Yeah. So there also is some computational power in it, essentially, which is why essentially all of the data centers and that require a bunch of memory and also a bunch of GPUs in order to essentially run these AI models. But we've seen the price in memory specifically bump up the cost of Steam or Valve's Steam Machine. The Steam Machine is going for over $1,000, which, mind you, this is a machine that's supposed to be competing with I don't know what Xbox we're on. The Xbox, it's not the Xbox One.
0: It's all Xbox now.
1: It's Xbox and the PlayStation 5, which mind you, both of those are around $500, $600.
0: So they too are having to go up in price, right?
1: Yeah. Exactly. So because of this investment in AI, we're seeing the ripple effects of other technology being impacted. The price, there's a scarcity of RAM. So PC parts, RAM has skyrocketed up in price. And we're seeing these consoles that are typically the $500 range, meant to be affordable and accessible, quote unquote, affordable and accessible, to people. It's okay, I buy my Xbox or my PlayStation and it lasts me, 7 to 10 years. But now it's it's going to be maybe $1,000. And, who knows how long they're going to want to let it last.
0: Yeah, I think it's worth just sort of laying out the business model as it existed right up through the last couple of years, where these companies, Microsoft, Sony, Nintendo, Sega, way back when, they would release video game consoles at a slight loss, typically. The hardware would cost a little bit more than you would actually buy it for, whether it's the Super Nintendo way back when, or all the way up through the PlayStation 4, the Wii, all of these more modern consoles. Companies wanted you to buy their console, and they were willing to subsidize those costs at a loss, because once you buy their console, you're going to buy games, and that's where they make their money. They make their money on the software. But with memory prices what they are, with these costs what they are, factors that have been exacerbated over the last 5 years by first the pandemic and its impacts on supply chains, and then tariffs, all of these other economic forces haven't helped. Now, instead of consoles being maybe a $50 loss for Sony, at their current price point, they were a bigger loss than Sony was prepared to eat. And so the PlayStation's going up in price, which is something that previously didn't happen. The older a console was, the cheaper it got. And so really what we're seeing in AI is something that is kind of reversing the usual business model in video games, even without, being a direct input on it, if that makes sense. So often we talk about AI on this show as what it can put out, and whether it's going to replace workers by doing the same things workers do. But here we have a case of AI, because of its inputs, because of what's needed to generate generative AI, having an impact on this industry that is maybe unforeseen or isn't really, it's tangential.
1: I mean, I feel like it probably could have been seen of like, it's like, okay, we need a lot of memory to run these like AI models. And it's like, oh, we're going to go full speed and invest in it. It's like, there's certainly going to be like consequences. Like, I think NVIDIA, or I'm forgetting who, like, but there's certain companies that are like stopping like their consumer production of products now because they're just fully invested in AI. I think Corsair, I want to say, is like the one company that's like, yeah, we're still developing RAM for people or consumers rather than like companies. But it bottom line, it just hurts. Like, it's just hurting consumers, not only in the sense of like laying off workers, the environmental reasons, but also like if you want to like throw those out the window and like not look at that, like look at where your money is going, of like, you know, like stuff is getting more expensive because of AI.
2: Yeah, and then going back to the game developers as well, I do know that there are a lot of anecdotal stories out there talking about the marginal benefits of utilizing AI in game development. I know mainly for coding and coding errors, things that language models are very, very useful for, that is what supports game dev. But the problem starts emerging when we've been so propagandized to see AI as HAL 9000, as this omnipotent force, just a human mind in a computer, to where now we're seeing a lot of executives and a lot of people in power who are making decisions using AI to pretty much remove labor, remove work. I know a lot of concept artists have been absolutely massacred by the advent of AI. I know that there is a push now in the industry to replace concept artists with generative AI images, because at the end of the day, the philosophy goes, we're not needing the art, we just need the outline of what that art is saying for what we want for our game. You're overthinking it, is what a lot of like middle management types would say in reaction to people being upset. But the issue is that it's not just about the art anymore. It's about the developers. It's about the people making the games, you know, and using AI in the marginal way of like assisting with broken code is fine. But there, that push to get rid of the human element, to make it so that they just are seeing a higher return on their investment rather than supporting actual creative endeavors, it's the kind of rot that's going to bleed into the product. You know, even today, like driving home from, you know, errands, whenever I see an AI generated sign, it's instant, you know, when you're seeing it. And people are going to get more and more aware of generative AI used in the games that they're playing, you know, the visual side, you know, rather than the behind the door code, because that's what people see. And the sentiment's growing. Oh yeah. Yeah. Hannah, jump in.
1: Also, it's like, we've seen the use of AI replace voice actors in video games themselves. I believe Ark Raiders is an example of using like AI generated voice. I think Paladins is like a game that also like stopped, like it did use voice actors, and then they're like, no, we're actually gonna switch to using AI. So it's like, companies are just using AI as an excuse to like not to hire workers and to not pay workers fairly. Yeah,
0: I think you can call this an irony, or you can say that this is maybe on the nose, but the current head of Xbox is, the CEO is Asha Sharma, who arrived at Xbox from Microsoft's AI division back in February. And to some extent, she's the fall woman for these changes that probably they would have done anyways. But, you know, she replaced a guy named Phil Spencer, who oversaw the massive purchase of studios in the early part of this decade. And so all of that spending is now hitting its wall, and she's the one in charge as they're making 3,000 layoffs, you know, on top of the other ones they've already made. She actually, just this past week, alongside these layoffs being announced, was appointed to a new task force set up by the Federal Reserve. Quoting from an article in Kotaku here by Ethan Gack, the Federal Reserve has just announced a bunch of new task forces staffed by private sector leaders to help advise it on the modern trends in the economy. Xbox CEO Asha Sharma has been named to one of those groups to help advise the U.S. Fed on, quote, jobs and productivity, including how the emergence of AI is impacting them. So that's fun to know that our federal government is choosing, you know, the layoff queen here.
1: Totally, you know, not
0: along with some other people who I'm sure are incredibly not upstanding citizens to
2: not the dreaded
0: figure
2: word,
0: out the economy.
2: Efficiency, the evil devil word. Because whenever I hear anyone saying we need to find a way to make our government more efficient, immediately we have been shown what efficiency means. Xbox wants there to be more efficiency by removing humanity and the human element from game development, replacing it with AI, and, you know, making it so that people have to pay a subscription to, you know, play on their $500, $600 console for a $70 game they already purchased. You know, it's, oh my Lord, reading that article once again, my face turned a little red and my steam started exiting, you know, out of my ears here. And it's just crazy because, like, looking at what the company has been doing these last like 3-4 years, and then now the Trump administration looking over at Xbox being like, that is a good thing. I want to know what they have to say to us is, you know, just another little domino that's falling over that's really going to bite the worker as time goes on, you know?
0: One other line from this Kotaku article notes that, quote, working alongside her is Charles I. Jones, an economist at Stanford University who works with the AI company Anthropic, and venture capital ghoul Mark Andreessen of Andreessen Horowitz.
1: Totally not.
0: All the stars are here.
1: Yeah, totally not conflicts of interest for them. But I think, like, the other thing I think Reese to point out was, like, the thing that I saw with, like, PlayStation is, like, you can rent. I think you can, like, rent your PlayStation now instead of, like, actually buying it.
2: Not a console on lease, bro.
1: Yeah.
2: But, like, good Lord.
1: There's that. There's also, like, Sony is moving. I think it's going to be either next year or 2028. They're entirely removing physical discs. So there's that trend in, like, the gaming sphere, which, yes, digital purchases are, like, becoming more and more popular. But then it's like, okay, we've seen Sony, like, remove a bunch of movies from their store and people don't have access to them anymore, you know, so... It brings the question of these companies of, like, when you buy something digitally, do you actually own it? Which oftentimes the answer is no.
2: If, well, once again, Punching Out does not condone what I'm about to say. If buying isn't owning, then piracy isn't stealing. You know, it's one of those situations where you can't have it both ways, where you say that you don't own the digital media that you're purchasing. You're purchasing a license to utilize the the game that you want to play. You know, this move by PlayStation, I believe they tried it before with the third to fourth generations of consoles, I think, from PS3 to PS4. I believe somebody floated the idea that they were going to no longer have physical discs, or I don't remember if it was Xbox. I'm going to have to fact check myself later on this. And the backlash back then made it so that they didn't do it back then. But now you're seeing that there's been so much propaganda, so many waves on the shore now that's been kind of beating on the public consciousness regarding, like, subscriptions for anything, that it has successfully been normalized. You know, I don't see the backlash to this outside of, like, the internet having an impact on any change of course, you know? I'd love to hear your thoughts on this, you two.
0: It also, you know, we talked about the how the hardware costs are going up for these companies. We should also talk how software costs have ballooned. You know, the cost of making games is a lot more than it once was, or at least of making games at the level that these companies want to make games at the Grand Theft Auto 6 level, the AAA level. It shouldn't surprise anybody that it costs more to make a game with 4K hyper-realistic graphics than it did to make Super Mario Bros., even accounting for inflation and all of those things. You know, these things are now massive projects, you know, headed by thousands of people, passing through any number of hands along the way. And so they're trying to recoup those costs effectively through things like higher prices, through subscription models, through cutting out the used game market effectively is where what it comes down to when we talk about getting rid of physical discs for games. Because there's not like a used game market for digital games, right? And that's what this boils down to. You know, the maddening fact of the game industry is that all of the costs have ballooned, and yet it doesn't seem to be going to the workers. It doesn't seem to be making their lives easier in any real way. Time and time again, we see stories of crunch and intolerable conditions and, you know, cultures of harassment that they have to deal with. You know, the money's going somewhere, but it just sort of disappears by the time it gets to the workers. And who could say really where it goes, except perhaps Copilot, which can answer all of your questions. Seriously, just type it in to your Bing browser bar. We'll take a break here. When we come back, we'll try and, you know, find a way out of this mess. We'll be back.
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0: Welcome back to Punching Out. I'm Ryan, joined still by Hannah.
1: Hey.
0: And Reese.
2: Hello.
0: On today's show, we've been talking about the video game industry in general and Microsoft in particular. Microsoft's been making a lot of layoffs over the last few months and will be continuing to do so in the next few months to come. And they're sort of emblematic of a broader trend within the video game industry of letting people go, even as the industry as a whole sees ever-growing revenue. And even when specific studios and companies, you know, reach their critical and commercial goals, nevertheless, nothing can seem to save stable jobs for the developers who make games. Nobody seems to be happy at the moment. And so what we're going to try to do with the last 12, 15 minutes we have here is chart a path towards, if not a perfect video game industry, then at least a better one, one that treats its workers better. What are our thoughts? Here you go. Solve the problem.
2: The first one, in my infinite wisdom, you know, I am perfect in every way. Live service fundamentally needs to change. I don't believe that the live service model, as it stands right now, is sustainable. I do know that there have been many a game studio that have gone under attempting the live service model. Notably, like I mentioned at the beginning of this show here, Bungie. I know Bungie is, by every stretch of the imagination, on the way out. Their live service game, Destiny 2, has not been performing well since their last DLC expansion drop. And looking towards them, the stories that have emerged out of that studio regarding dev treatment, dev hours, dev just everything under the sun trying to keep this game alive is insane. The blame, as usual, squarely falls on the shoulders of CEOs and executives. There have been stories of developers being told to prioritize one task, and then an executive would come in and say, no, you need to do this, and they would have to shift. And because of the live service model, every time these game devs had to pivot, it caused a bottleneck, so to speak, of development, where the deadline's approaching, no vision has been given to the developers until at the last second they rally, and that's crunch time, you know, and they have to crunch, get the game out the door, shipped and delivered. And in summary, it seems like with how live service is structured now, it's a game of acquiescing to shareholder interests, executive interests, prioritizing that, while never giving developers a clear goal. Because there's this illusion that live service is extremely profitable. It is, by a lot of metrics. But the problem is that with how, like Bungie, as an example, went about doing it, it spelled doom for the entire studio.
0: I think it's also worth exploring how that model is. Very few capital G gamers will tell you that they love the live service model. You know, they all will have their complaints. And yet, by and large, the audience continues to buy and play them, right? There's a disconnect between what the audience says they want and what their, what I think economists might call a revealed preference of like what they actually do with their money. And part of that, I think, speaks to some of the addictive qualities that certain mechanics akin to gambling can have, where just one more pull of the slot machine, one more roll of the dice, I'll get that item that I really want. I'm going to keep playing. I'm going to keep putting my money into the machine. And that, I think, is just plainly exploitative and unhealthy, might be an explanation for why public attitude and public behavior don't necessarily seem to align on that.
1: I think the other thing with like a lot of live service games, they're like free to play. So it's like, well, I don't have the money to spend like X amount, so I'll just play like live service, you know. And some people like don't spend any money on live service games, but still, you know, continue to play. But others, like, well, you know, like Fortnite is an example. Like, people buy those Fortnite skins. They've updated the like shop, so now there's like four different games in it.
0: Well, what occurs to me is that an alternate explanation for this seeming disconnect is that a very small percentage of gamers are keeping this model afloat. The whales, if you will, the people who are spending, you know, $1,000 on Grand Theft Auto cosmetics or what have you, when the vast majority of gamers might not spend anything at all on these things. And so the average consumer, if you're just going to take a simple mean, is spending more than they used to, even if the majority aren't spending much. And so there's another thing where the industry is creating games to cater to that whale market, you know, the 10% of players who account for 80% of the revenue, if you will. You know, those are inexact numbers, but you get what I'm saying. But the question remains of like, regardless of what the model looks like for consumers, what does it look like for workers and how can that be improved? You won't be surprised if you're a longtime listener to this show to hear what comes next. But I do think there is a little bit of a positive in the Xbox story in the fact that some of these workers are unionized. It was a long and arduous process to get there. We've talked years ago on this show about how the gaming industry in the US was largely ununionized. And that is slowly over the past decade started to change. One of those places being at Bethesda Game Studios under the Microsoft umbrella. And they are among the ones leading a protest of these layoffs called Save Our Devs. And that will be happening actually the day this episode airs. So very cool synchronicity there. However bad these layoffs are, I think it's safe to assume they would have been worse in the absence of a union.
1: Yeah, I agree. I mean, I think ultimately, like, workers should have protections. Like, we've seen time and time again, companies aren't going to have the best interests of workers. So it's on, you know, the workers to unite and the workers to come together, form a union, and provide the protections that they need to fight off these layoffs, to ensure that they get wage increases, to ensure they get healthcare benefits, you know, to ensure, you know, they are protected. And kind of what we were hitting on before, you know, have ensured like they have a clear direction forward, that it's not going to turn into this Hollywood model of like, well, go find a different game studio. You know, it's like, workers coming together and unionizing, they can demand, hey, we want to ensure that like we get like one or two games a year, and that we stay on till our contract, like till we have contract negotiations again.
0: Yeah. One of the concrete things that One BGS is demanding in this push is that the workers laid off be given the option to take on a different title under the Microsoft umbrella. Quoting a bit from their statement, Microsoft and BGS are trying to frame these 35 cuts as a, quote, entrepreneurial change in the scope of business, claiming they are changing from a studio-based business model to a franchise-based model to dodge their legal obligation to bargain the decision with us. We reject this corporate wordplay. Changing a title on a PowerPoint slide does not erase our legal right to a say in our working conditions. While we push that legal fight forward, Microsoft is still legally required right now to sit down with us for effects bargaining. This means that we have the right to negotiate how exactly these layoffs impact our people, and we are heading to the table to fight for every single affected worker. We are going to be demanding preferential transfers to force Microsoft to place affected BGS workers into open roles across Xbox and Microsoft first, stronger severance and extended healthcare to ensure no one is financially abandoned, as well as recall rights to ensure our laid-off members are the first ones hired back when BGS expands. This is the sort of thing that unions can advocate for, even in the face of cuts. This is what it looks like to face termination, but also have protection.
2: Yeah, going together, you know, is the only way forward for these game developers, and it's going to make an impact. Every period in history where, you know, organizers have called for like a strike or a demand at the table, you know, it's always been a situation where, you know, you're telling the shareholders, you're telling the vested interests and leadership at Xbox, you know, at Bethesda, excuse me, that we're not alone. You know, we are your entire company. All you do is push numbers on a spreadsheet and trying to attain financial landmarks and goals every quarter. You know, you're not the one making the games. You're not going to be the one that's going to be having any profit without us, even in the situation of, you know, replacing some of the workers. You know, that's not a sustainable model, because at the end of the day, if you treat us wrong, we are going to come together. We're going to force you to the table, and we're going to hold you to account. That's the power of unions. That's the power of being organized in labor. And just hearing the fact that, you know, yet another studio has organized and they're once again making their demands known, it's inspiring, you know, for the labor movement in the United States, because for so long, you know, labor has kind of been on the back burner to the glorious what's the Reagan saying, the tide raises all ships type of philosophy. You know, now the workers are waking up. They're realizing that the conditions that they're facing are not right and not correct. So this is just one story that's happening, because I know there's a big union strike of nurses in Boston. They recently, you know, once again went on strike and are forcing the hospital administration that they're working for to come to the table to negotiate. And I believe they actually, I don't know if they reached a settlement or there was progress made, but when the nurses attempted to return back to work post-strike, the hospital administration blocked them from entering. And once again, it's just one of those situations where they won the battle, they lost the battle, but they're together. They have each other. The labor is organized. You can close the doors, but I bet you those nurses are going to get back in, you know? And that's why with the Xbox story, not good Lord, not the Xbox story, the Bethesda story, it's another win. And it brings me a little bit of comfort knowing that organizing in the gaming industry is still there. And I just hope it just grows from here.
0: Yeah, that's all we can hope for. For this week on Punching Out, I'm Ryan.
1: I'm Hannah.
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0: And this is Punching Out.
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got a good man. Now, show me a

Yipe. Good afternoon, Rochester. This is Lars, Born Inside the Belly, edition of Born Inside the Belly for Wednesday, July 15th, 2026. And we just heard Sly and the Family Stone. I just found this week, folks. Gee whiz, this is Sly and the Family Stone, live in 1967 at Winchester Cathedral in San Francisco. And the band was as such. You had Sly on keyboards, Cynthia Robinson on trumpet and vocals, Larry Graham on bass, Jerry Martini on sax, Greg Rico on drums, and Freddie Stone on guitar. They didn't have Sister Rosie yet on keyboards. And their first album came out in 1967, a whole new thing. And it was all of Sly's very great and, for that time, provocative originals. Here, we heard Show Me, which is a Joe Tex song, Joe Tex cover, which came out the year before, Texas Soul. And Sly's own What Is Soul, and they were a really raw, really hot, really kinetic soul review when they started, before all the wonderful songs and everything. That was just getting started, and this came out on High Moon Records last year. It has interviews with everybody in the group. Probably they spoke to Sly before he passed, Cynthia as well. And it seems like a great package here. I only played this for the first time yesterday, and it was great from beginning to end. Maybe the could have been recorded a little better in the vocals, but very, very hot record here. And the title of the album is The First Family, live at Winchester Cathedral, 1967. It was put out by impresario and bass player Alec Palo, who's the bass player for the Sneetches, and he's played bass in the Seeds, and he's played bass in the Beau Brummels, and he has several record labels, and he worked for Rhino, and I forget the name of his new label, and when I pick that up, I will let you know. They put out great 60s stuff like the Beethovens. Alec Palo is a real native. Well, he was originally from England, moved to San Francisco, played bass in the Sneetches. They were a San Fran / English power pop group that, I don't know, it's one of my favorite power pop groups, and we will hear some Sneetches before the show's over. Before Sly and the Family Stone, we heard Dan Treacy and Television Personalities, British indie from early 80s, with Smashing Time, Mott the Hoople, from the Hoople album from 74, with Golden Age of Rock and Roll, The Action from 1967, Reggie King, Alan King, Cozy Powell was the drummer. Martin Stone from Savoy Brown would end up playing guitar in The Action. They would go completely psychedelic, and then The Action would morph into Mighty Baby. More on them later. I've played a bunch of Mighty Baby. Before that, we heard the great Dobie Gray of that gorgeous voice that sang Drift Away when we were kids. We heard Northern Soul from 1966 from the In Crowd album. We heard Out on the Floor. If my back didn't hurt me so much today, I'd been dancing around the studio, but that ain't gonna happen. So I just swayed to and fro in my chair, if you know what I mean. Right. We heard The Damned with Ignite from 1979. We heard The Mekons, Memphis, Egypt. And I said we'd play some Sneetches, and
I lied because that's not what I have queued up, but want to say hi to Cousin Hal. Want to say hi to Tammy, Leah, Lil in Georgia. Want to say hi to Matt Shackelford, Terry Lindsay, Overnight Joe, Larry Patty, Scott Wallace, all of our friends in Rochester, Tom downstate, and Mark in his heavenly abode. Thinking about y'all's all the time. And trying to figure out, I don't know, I get a little distracted here. And sometimes I curate my shows. Most of it, I don't know, 60-40, 50-50, but I would rather do my homework. And I just get so distracted, I can't do my homework. And neither can Peter Green and Fleetwood Mac covering Otis Rush. From the Fleetwood Mac in Chicago album from 1969, recorded at Chess Studios with Little Walter, Buddy Guy, Honey Boy Edwards, whole bunch of Chicago blues people at Chess. By gum, Willie Dixon's in there too, Otis Spann is in there too, playing piano, and we got Fleetwood Mac doing Homework by Otis Rush. This is Still Lars at Born Inside the Belly. WAYO LP Rochester.

Hey, man. We're gonna do two more in spite of anything except rifle fire. I think they're gonna shoot us. Busted flat in Baton Rouge, heading for the trains, feeling nearly faded as my jeans. Bobby thumbed a diesel down just before it rained, took us all away to New Orleans. I took my harpoon out of my dirty red bandana and

0: as Kris Kristofferson.
1: Yep. And that was Kris Kristofferson at the Isle of Wight, 1970. It's funny, if you watch it on YouTube, they edit more than half the song out. And I don't know. I think they were foretelling the Replacements. I think I remember he had Billy Swan in the band of, you know, I Can Help fame. You know, Nashville veteran singer-songwriter. I believe he had Zoll Yanofsky from Love and Spoonful playing guitar. And I think John Sebastian was up there singing with them. And I think they got through the song and ran off the stage after that, you know, because they edited the whole song out and just the part where they were running off and people were throwing things at them. That was Kris Kristofferson with me and Bobby McGee. We heard Pink Floyd from Adam Hart Mother from 1970, the album with the cow on it. Very bittersweet ballad by their keyboard guy, Rick Wright, Summer's 68. The song is pretty, but it's about somebody who ain't, I guess. 2020, Hollywood band, Power Pop, early 80s. Who was around with them at the time? Shoes and Dwight Twilley. It was during that era. We had Leaving You World Behind. What was their big song? Yellow Pills and Nuclear Boy. 2020 had really great stuff. I think they've had a few reunions over the years. I think Steve Allen, the singer, is still around. I think he might do stuff. I could be wrong on that, but they just occurred. It's like I had Nuclear Boy on a comp. I'm like, I didn't want to play Yellow Pills, but Leaving Your World Behind is a great song from their album from 2020. We heard Echo and the Bunnymen with a live version of Friction by Television. Ian McCulloch getting the yawp out, as it were. New Jersey group The Inmates from

Kargis and Mike Levy. And the other two members were from the UK. That would be Daniel Swan and Alec Palo. I do believe, except for Alec Palo, I'm not sure about the rest of the band, man. Because when I look up the Sneetches, I just get only so much that Mike Levy did a solo album in the early thousands, and I believe he might have passed away. I'll have to look them up again because in the late 80s, I went crazy over the Sneetches. You know, what did they have? Sometimes That's All We Have. We heard Crystal Ball this time from the Slow album from 1992. They had one more album in 93-94, Blow Out the Sun. And then they had an EP on which they did a really swell version of Watch Me Burn by the Easy Beats. But I can't say the name of the EP, you know. Yeah, unfortunately, I can't do that. So look up every All Sneetches and, you know, buy All Sneetches you could find, really. No joke. Underrated power pop band. But yeah, they're like Game Theory. The people who originally bought the records never let go of them. So, I mean, you might find them in the used bins, you know. But we heard Jethro Tull at the Isle of Wight, 1970. I got the Isle of Wight double CD soundtrack album this week, folks. And lots of neat performances. And not all the obvious ones either, you know. Like, if you want the Hendrix set, you could get the entire Hendrix set. I believe the entire Doors set from Isle of Wight exists, too. As does, you know, most delightfully, the Who set. That's a really great live Who album at the Isle of Wight. I remember the bootleg for years. And, I don't know, it had to be in the early thousands, 2000 or 01, that they finally did release The Who at the Isle of Wight, and it was incredible. Nice cleaned up version for all of us who had the bootleg all these years. And we started that set before Jethro Tull with Fleetwood Mac doing Otis Rush's Homework from Fleetwood Mac in Chicago, also titled Blues Jam at Chess. Very neat record. And gee whiz, what do we have here? I think on turntable two, or excuse me, turntable one, we got some Smokey Robinson and the Miracles, which is a cut I haven't heard every day. So this is still Lars at WAYO LP Rochester, Born Inside the Belly.

Oh, I'm deep, deeper than deep. Coming out my silly sheet, and I'll be cooler than cold. Coming out my ghostly haberdashery.

Okay, we heard Bootsy's Rubber Band, Mr. Bootsy Collins, from the Stretching Out in Bootsy's Rubber Band album. We heard Another Point of View, and haven't heard any Boots in a while. Couldn't find the album with What's the Name of This Town. Got it in the stack somewhere at home, but I found Stretching Out. I've got a minute. Actually about 5 minutes, and I want to end with the Beatles' Tomorrow Never Knows in mono from Revolver. Right after she left Fairport Convention, the singer, Judy Dibel, this was the first singer before Sandy Denny, joined King Crimson for a minute and sang I Talk to the Wind, and then she had another group. Called Traitor Horn, with one of them, most notably Jackie McCauley, who used to be in Them with Van Morrison, and crazy history with them. They became the Belfast Gypsies. Van broke them up, got other people, this here, that, there. We heard Traitor Horn from 1970 with Here Comes the Rain. Judy Dibel did great stuff, and I need to take a deep dive into... She passed away a few years ago, and she would reunite with Fairport Convention at Cropperty every year, you know, to sing with them. She did really neat stuff. Before that, we heard Roger Chapman and Family at the Isle of Wight. This disc I got from the library says parts of it don't play. Well, the parts of it I played today played, and I'm so happy about that. We heard Family from their second album. We heard The Weaver's Answer, live at the Isle of Wight, 1970. We heard The Killing Moon by Echo and the Bunnymen, the all-night 12-inch version. Haven't heard that in a minute. We heard The Beatles' Taxman in mono. Very, very nice. And why isn't this mouse working? Now the mouse is working. All right, very nice. So we heard The Beatles in mono. And gee whiz, we heard The Church with Tear It All Away, Smokey Robinson with Whole Lot of Shaking in My Heart Since I Met You from 1966. We have the Weekend Review coming up next, and gonna end it with The Beatles Tomorrow Never Knows. Have a good week, Hal, everybody, our listeners, had a good time. I hope to be here next week, and the air is still funky out because of the wildfires. Want everybody to stay safe and peaceful for the rest of the week. Love yous all. Peace out. Bye.

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0: Winkers, tweakers, thrill freaking seekers, welcome back to another great freaking hilarious freaking episode of freaking Our Week in Review on WAYOLP freaking Rochester, also on Apple freaking Podcast, freaking Spotify, and freaking SoundCloud if anyone freaking wants to know. Winkers, tweakers, thrill freaking seekers, my name is Taylor the Moss Man Lofton, and with me as always to my left is Andy the Same Man Farkas. Then bringing up the middle, we have Douglas Slug Jordan, and back from the dead, we have J.D. and Richard the Snowman. Winkers, tweakers, thrill freaking seekers, and the freaking panel. Start your freaking engines. This is our week in freaking review. Weakers, tweakers, thrill freaking seekers. It hath been 1 week. 2 week, I should say, since we last spoke. But before we get into all that, we need to get you into some breaking news. Weakers, tweakers, we are here to tell you first, the great Lindsey Graham is dead. The honorable Lindsey Graham, the head of intelligence, Lindsey Graham, the beacon of our national security is now dead. We don't know if he's been electrocuted or poisoned, shot, stabbed, had his throat slit, maybe had his scalp peeled off and then died from some sort of sepsis. I don't know if it was sepsis. What I do know at this point is that the man is dead and our national security hangs in limbo. We find ourselves here today talking to you, speaking to you first, to get the word out, to get a voice into your mind about the next steps that we need to take now that this once loved man is now lost. Now, I don't know his politics, personal G, but I do know that he's dead and he's not coming back. Shot in the head, probably. I don't know. Crucified. Fixuated upon a great crucifix for all to see in the public square. Stoned. And perhaps he went the way of the Mat Man in a hot tub. We don't know at this point. Was it a poison dart? It could have been. Was it a ricin cigarette? It could have been. I've been trying to get my hands on a ricin cigarette from Marvel Givens for quite some time. She keeps blowing me off. So, any time now, I will have my hands on the same thing that probably killed Lindsey Graham, the head of our national security. This man was an agent, and we don't know at this point whether he was really working for us or working for perhaps our greatest enemies. What we do know is that now the country sits in limbo. And we find ourselves at the precipice talking to the masses out there, trying to explain this, break this thing down, and problem gate next step. Sandy the Sandman Farkas, first thoughts now, please.
1: Thank you so much for freaking pivoting the conversation over to me. I was such a freaking huge freaking Lindsey Buckingham freaking fan. People were always telling me that the freaking women of Fleetwood Mac were really where the freaking talent was, and I always said no, nothing but clucking hens there, and the real freaking talent lies within the bowels and the heart of freaking Lindsey Buckingham. And every time he would sing a song about how much he freaking was so annoyed with freaking women, like where he says, what makes you think you're the freaking one? Or I know I'm not freaking wrong. Or I think there's one song that's called Please Be Quiet. I don't want to talk to you. Those were some of my favorite of his freaking musics. And I can't freaking believe he's freaking gone.
0: So that is not the right Lindsey Graham. That is Lindsey. I think you're thinking of Lou Graham, who was a great musician, also dead, and he wrote a song called Jukebox Breakdown, I believe it was called. The band Foreigner.
1: I love that song. I don't know why you're interrupting me. I love Jukebox Breakdown. Quite the freaking anthem it is. obviously. I'm selected on many freaking Jock Jams, CD cassettes, and huge freaking fan. One of freaking Lindsey Buckingham's lesser known freaking hits, but another one of my freaking favorites.
0: No. We are talking about, you're talking about Lou Gramm, not Lindsey Buckingham. Now, Lou Gramm is
1: alive. Dead?
0: I believe he's dead. And if he's not dead, he looks dead. Last time I saw a picture of him, I was like, that's a picture of a dead man.
1: But now, I'm saying right here, freaking Lindsey Jam is also freaking dead. And they did the bleep bloop back. What?
0: Here's the problem. Yeah. Lindsey Gramm, who is a man from a politician and the United States, I might add, which is the country where we come from. And we have listeners far and wide in this country, the greatest country called America. That's a big deal when someone gets assassinated at 71. Now, his brother, Lou Gramm, also dead. Wrote a song called A Jukebox Breakdown, also a number of other hits while he toured the country with the band. Yes, you guessed it.
1: Immigrant.
0: No, what is the band called?
1: Pretty sure it's called Immigrant. Immigrant, foreigner immigrant, little immigrants, well, little foreigners.
0: He started in Foreigner, then he went to the...
2: Immigrants.
0: Whatever. Nevertheless, Lindsey Gramm is the one that's dead. So I'm going to toss it over to Doug Jordan, who has been sweating his nuts off since we got here. Doug Jordan, what are you thinking right now in the wake of this terrible and heinous news?
3: Rest in peace, Lindsey Gramm. She was truly a very beautiful woman and had a very, very beautiful soul. She was one of the brightest stars out there.
0: Lindsey Gramm is a man. He's a...
3: Are you sure?
0: Yeah, well, I'm not positive, but you know how these people, they reach a certain age and they kind of all become one. I mean, Lindsey Gramm is as much a man as Ellen DeGeneres is a man at this point, if you know what I mean. So, yes, I think they're both men. But you're talking about this person as though they're a woman. Not exactly a beacon of masculinity, but of course, still seen and known as a man. Lindsey Gramm, who has now died at 71. Doug, you botched it. You just totally wrecked it. That's a man.
3: Yeah.
0: An apologist.
3: I always heard Lindsey Gramm. I always thought it was a woman. So,
0: well, the Honorable Lindsey Gramm is now shaking in their grave. So, Teddy Risher, please, with an effigy, and how does the country begin to pick up the pieces and move on?
2: Yeah, the world will never know another Lindsey Gramm. Truly one of the shiniest, brightest stars this country has ever known. I absolutely freaking loved her in Freaky Friday, and the parent.
0: No.
1: Freaking parent chap. Yeah. I've seen her. Lindsay Lohan.
0: That's Lindsay Gonad.
1: Cute little girl who grew up to be busty, bosomy, everything that sexuality should be. She did a little stripper movie, and then she sort of fell into dark times, and then
2: she was a
1: bit of a resurgence.
2: Yeah, she was having a renaissance and had just done the movie Freaktastic Friday, too, and Mean Girls. And we truly, God bless Lindsey Gramm, and God, I'm going to miss him.
0: No, we're not. Okay. Nevertheless, why don't you guys just imagine that there's a very illustrious person who held our national security in check, and now that person is dead. Now imagine that has happened. What do we do? How do we pick up the pieces and move on? That's what I want to know. I'll postulate it to Sandy. Sandy, please. And don't screw this up again.
1: So when you say imagine sort of an illustrious person, I'm imagining a bosomy woman. And I guess she's got some documents, some files, because you said national security. So that might be sort of why I'm getting that. But she's bosomy. She's busty. She's got freaking red hair. She used to be a child actress. And now she's sort of... No. Now she's...
0: No, that's Lindsay Lohan. Again.
1: Okay.
0: So
4: No.
1: I don't know what the hell you're trying to do. I don't know why you're... What is this? What the hell is this?
4: A Papetician was killed. I believe he was a council member. He at least sat on the council.
1: No. What?
4: Yeah, I believe. And now he's gone.
1: We lost a council member.
4: And what we do know now is that there are a lot of unanswered questions. And yes, you are onto something. And I want to give you credit where credit's due. You are onto something.
1: The documents.
4: There's quite a bit of documents that have gone missing.
1: Okay.
4: And we don't know what was in those documents because this was a very secretive man. Secretive about almost everything. His sexuality, his homosexuality, his fluidity. Mm-hmm. Now, he's gone the way of the dodo. The documents have been stolen. What we have and what we are facing now is a great and terrible national emergency. And it is a matter of national security. Now, do I think that a bunch of terrorist cells are going to start popping up over the country? Yes, but I've always thought that. That's basically always under our thumb. What we have now is something bigger. Because now they have documents. You understand? They have documents that are directly connected to national security. So, we're obviously up creek without a paddle, and that's a TV show. I can say that on the air.
1: Yeah, we're implicated is what you're freaking trying to say.
4: Well, I hope not.
1: Yeah, but there's a pretty good freaking chance.
4: Well, and if we hadn't severed our ties with the Saudis, we might be able to honestly come in and broker a deal, but I believe at this point it might be too late for that.
1: Yeah, for anyone who listened to our freaking Baldoni movie, you know that we completely severed ties with the Saudi government. I mean, if you freaking don't possess a good amount of freaking media literacy, maybe you freaking miss that, but it is buried underneath some freaking subtext. But it was pretty clear for anyone who knows how to freaking really digest freaking media that piece of freaking writing and fiction was also very much sort of a drawing a line in the freaking sand, saying, look, Saudi government, we're freaking done with you. And I think a lot of us are really sort of wondering at this moment if that's what we should have freaking done. Because with all this freaking bullshit we're reading about freaking Lindsey Buckingham or whoever the hell, it's got us all pretty freaking scared.
4: Yeah.
1: Did I get disconnected? Is everybody talking? Is everybody here?
4: Well, yeah, but I was thinking about my own thing. I was thinking about what happens if basically a Delta 9 nuclear submarine missile comes out and it's activated at this point. That's the problem. That's what I'm most worried about. And now the one guy who had the code to be able to stop the Delta 9 nuclear submarine missile is missing and likely dead.
1: Yeah, obviously that's a freaking huge worry of mine as well. And I was trying not to freaking say it because I didn't want to scare everybody else. But obviously that's a huge freaking concern.
4: So what we do in the next days, we do not know. But we will be acting swiftly. So, weakers and tweakers, take heed of this warning. We will be acting

0: a great understanding of the code. And I really got to be clear on this. If you don't understand the code or somehow you mess it up, you might get a completely altered message. And honestly, I'm thinking that if you're just like one or two letters or numbers off in the code, you're actually going to be basically signing up to be part of the enemy. So there will be lines drawn in the sand. Meotards, don't attempt to decipher the code. Yeah. I promise you, it will lead you nowhere good. Yeah. I'm worried about the Meotards out there through all of this.
1: And I've been worried about the Meotards as well. And the only thing that can sort of subdue the worry in my mind is just imagining that they're already freaking dead, and that their freaking fate has already been freaking decided, and that I just know that they are going to freaking do whatever freaking code that you're freaking talking about. They're going to do that incorrectly, and they'll all freaking be gone. And
2: yeah,
1: and that's just the best.
3: Yeah. Well, if it wasn't going to be the code that killed them, it was bound to be something else. I mean, Meotards, the life expectancy of Meotards is shockingly low.
1: It's getting lower and lower every freaking year. We've done a little bit of freaking research, and every single year, the average freaking Meotard that passes away keeps getting lower and lower. And it's not, I mean, it's not a freaking gradual. I mean, you're talking freaking decades at this point.
0: Yeah. Well, yeah. Obviously, phones haven't helped because it's a distraction, and a lot of them get hit by cars. Let's be honest.
1: A lot of them get hit by cars. It's a huge. The number one reason why they freaking die, that and accidentally ingesting freaking rat poison.
0: Yeah.
1: But that's just, I mean, a lot of them are freaking bums. And yeah. And a lot of them are, I mean, they get hungry and they see a little bit of, and they see a little box and then, you know, they think there's freaking food in it, and they crack it open and it's freaking full of freaking rat poison. I mean, it's one of those little rat freaking death traps where there's a little hole in it, perfectly the size of a freaking rat, so the rat can crawl in there, eat the poison, and it gets stuck in there and it freaking dies. A lot of these freaking Meotards end up freaking cracking these open with a big freaking rock, and they scoop out the freaking rat poison, they eat some of it, and they freaking die.
0: So, well, because it is food.
1: Yeah.
0: It's just poisoned. So that's the problem, is that it'll make you very sick. It kind of makes you bleed out internally, dehydrate. You get very thirsty while your organs bleed from the inside out. And eventually they suffer and die. I mean, yeah. And now listen, Uyghurs and Tweakers, the last thing that we'll say is that this first transmission, this coded transmission that we will be releasing next week, will lead you to an operation. And it's the first of many operations, and that operation is called Operation Boromir. Now, for those of you who haven't seen the legend of the Gollum. Twin Towers and Gollum, you would need to know that Boromir is a dastardly character, but a character that is needed nonetheless. A character whose own internal struggle is what feeds him to greatness.
1: Yeah. And he's also the first one to die.
0: Well, that's the kind of the hard part, is that the best and the brightest, to be perfectly honest with you, the ones that crack the code first are going to be the first ones to go, but your sacrifice will live on in infamy, so we will always know what you have done. And then we'll be left with the kind of the druthers, the ones that aren't so good at cracking codes, and we'll have to try to rebuild, maybe enter some educational material into the episode so that they can broaden their horizons and their understanding of language, mathematics, sequential numbers. I'm thinking maybe some sort of Fibonacci code is actually involved that leads them down a spiral that continues endlessly. And then, of course, step 10, final step, enlightenment. But we're not anywhere near that. In fact, we don't even know how to make a code that would lead you to that.
1: Yeah. A lot of what we're talking about is honestly, is barely bringing anything at this point. These are a lot of freaking abstract ideas that I think we're all kind of, if I'm understanding this situation correctly, we're all kind of cobbling these ideas together as we speak right freaking now. So I don't know if there was a

0: meeting that you guys had without me, but this is the first time I'm hearing about a lot of this. And
1: this is the first time I've heard anything about codes or Project Boromir. Or,
0: I mean, obviously, it's the first time that you've heard about this because we all thought you were more freaking dead until a couple hours ago. So,
2: either way, the good thing is, the good news is that we are actually doing something. Where everyone else is just kind of burying their head in the sand, screaming into their proverbial pillows, we've come up with a plan. And we've looked at ways to engage our listeners. And if this doesn't work, I'm going to pin it all on Doug Jordan, to be perfectly honest with you. He came up with the whole idea. The whole thing was his idea. So ultimately, we've got nothing to lose except our best and brightest listeners. Yeah. So, moving on, Doug Jordan, Sandy Farkas, Tady Arisher, myself, Taylor Lofton, are back, reunited once again. Last time we were heard together was, of course, the great and powerful movie that we directed and wrote ourselves called a freaking The Baldoni Paradox, I believe. Now, where has everyone been? We discussed last week, Sandy the Farkman Sarkis had been out because of a heart attack, and that was actually 2 weeks ago. We had to take another break. Sandy the Farkman Sarkis, tell weakers and tweakers where you've been. It's absolutely freaking hilarious.
0: Well, it's interesting that you sort of just dropped that freaking nonchalantly, because I hadn't really taken the opportunity to mention that occurrence to Doug or to freaking Tadia. I guess I kind of would have liked to freaking tell them that off the freaking radio, because I got such a interesting reaction to telling you freaking on the freaking radio the last time we freaking spoke. So I was actually going to try and freaking bring that up off the freaking air. So to start things off, I want to say that's not how I wanted to freaking do that exactly.
1: Yeah.
2: Okay, well,
0: and did you have a follow-up? What was your freaking follow-up question?
2: Well, no, I didn't have a follow-up question. If you don't talk about what happened on the air, then we'll just move on, I guess. I mean,
0: what I'm saying, look, okay, so you said what? Okay, look. Okay, so, yes, I had a freaking pretty catastrophic freaking heart attack a couple weeks back. Was trying not to freaking talk about it. I told freaking Taylor about it on the freaking radio. Obviously, I didn't freaking want to freaking concern Doug with it. Tadia, I didn't know if he was alive or freaking dead. And then I think we took the freaking next week off, which I told you that I was just trying to freaking lay low, and the truth was that I had a freaking second freaking, another freaking catastrophic freaking heart attack, which a lot of doctors refer to as something called a subsequent myocardial infarction, which I think is odd, because I wasn't freaking farting at all. Actually, I was completely freaking blocked up. So got to freaking today. I would have rather freaking explained all this off the freaking radio.
2: So what Sandy, for weakers and tweakers who aren't able to follow, is saying is that he had a second massive heart attack, and this time I was by his side the whole time in the hospital. Now, they jacked this guy up on so much nitro, they call it. This is the thing to get all of his veins popping open so that his heart doesn't spasm out and try to kill itself again. And I mean, his eyes were like, his pupils were like the size of little golf balls, like much smaller than golf balls, but bigger than normal pupils. And he was dazed and confused. And I was sitting there with him, talking with the doctors, postulating with the doctors, trying to make sure that the doctors understood what was going on, because I don't think that they necessarily were looking at this from the correct perspective. Obviously, fool me once, shame on you. Fool me twice, shame on me, is what I told the doctors. So we got to figure out a way where Sandy can't get fooled again by his own heart. Because if he does, he's dead. And that's what they told me. They said if he has another heart attack, he's dead for certain. And I started bawling my eyes out, sobbing like a baby. Sandy's sitting there, eyes wide from the nitro, pupils dilated as big as they can be, head splitting. He's got, I don't know if it was Valium or methadone, but something was pumping through his veins. I was trying to get a little bit of it because I was so stressed. They end up giving me something called a clonazepam. Giving me a prescription of it. They say I'd had a heinous and terrible anxiety. So I end up forking a fistful of those down my gullet, calm down a bit, the sobbing subsides, and I'm able to be there and postulate for Sandy. And we got him through it, and now he's out. He's not dead. But if he does have another heart attack, he will certainly die. And it's really up to Doug now. Because Doug is going to be his full-time caretaker along under my tutelage. I will be obviously kind of like the warden of a prison that is in Doug's house. And Doug will be kind of my first mate.
0: Yeah. This is you're kind of getting towards the meat of why I didn't want to freaking do this on the freaking radio. Because I think I have mentioned to you that this is going to be freaking news to freaking Doug. And So I guess what I'm trying to say is I really wish you would shut the hell up about a lot of this, actually.
2: Well, Sandy, we looked at this from all angles and we decided that the best way to handle this is just to be out in the open, to get it out, to let it breathe, and then we can reformulate.
0: Yeah, it's definitely the best way that you think that we should have freaking handled this. I freaking argued with you, freaking tooth and nail, and you know, last we talked about it, you said, don't worry, I won't freaking bring it up on the freaking radio.
2: I was being honest. I was honestly not going to do it then, but then I changed my mind. I forgot to update you, but I was being honest. And that, you know what, Sandy? These next 5-10 years are going to be about healing and honesty between you and I and Doug. Tadia, if you want to join in, obviously you're welcome to it. Sandy, at this point, he says he can wipe. I've checked. He can wipe, but sometimes I imagine it's not going to be as easy for him. So.
0: Wait, when the hell did you freaking check me freaking wiping? The hell are you freaking talking about?
2: I didn't check you when you were wiping. I checked you after you wiped and had gone to sleep.
0: But I freaking flush. What the hell are you freaking? I freaking flush the freaking toilet after I freaking wipe.
3: He checked to see if your bottom was dirty after you had fallen asleep. He probably pried your butt cheeks open and he took a look to see if you had sufficiently wiped or not.
0: Is that freaking true? Did you freaking check my freaking bottom after I freaking wiped and went to sleep? Okay, well that. Look, I can't freaking live like this. I can't just accept that that things like this are a part of my freaking life. I've never gone to sleep and had anybody freaking check my freaking bottom.
2: Yeah. Well, we're all going to be looking out for you, Sandy. So we're all going to be looking in the tiny nooks and crannies where dastardly things hide to make sure that another heart attack is not around the corner, Sandy. And you're going to become very familiar with me and Doug and probably Tadia and Doug's wife and Doug's boy and probably Soonjay, honestly. We'll probably put him on weekends. Maybe at least Sunday night he'll pick up a shift or two. And he'll be checking. He'll be checking the different areas where these demons of yours hide. Because we're not going to let you slip again, Sandy. And that's when the sobbing and the weeping and my need for the anxiety medication went away when I realized that I can prevent this. It's very simple. All I have to do is be basically 100% of the time right by your side.
0: Yeah.
2: So, it's a blessing if you look at it, Sandy.
0: Well.
2: So, either way, Titty Richard, we want to know where you were. Doug obviously was off vacationing in Guga Lake. That was upsetting because, of course, that's when all this happened with Sandy the Farkman Nargis. And Titty Richard was gone. We had no idea where he was. Called his boyfriend. His boyfriend said, we don't know where he is. He's gone. Hell or high water. His boyfriend didn't know where he was. We didn't know where he was. Eventually, he blocked me. The boyfriend. So yeah. I was very nervous. What has happened? Where have you been? You have some explaining to do, and now you have the floor.
1: Yeah, well, I was home. I was working very hard. I had a lot to do, and I buried myself in my work. Todd and I got in quite the epic row, and I said some things that were very hurtful and left and just decided to bury myself in my work. And I've been busy as hell, to be honest with you. I've been working on the Tandoi dossier. I've been working on my guide to finance law, working on getting the Baldoni paradox submitted to the Criterion collection, which is no small feat. And I've been working on my guide to shoes. That damn segment has taken me damn near 3.5 weeks to write, and it's still nowhere close to being done, if I'm being perfectly friggin' honest with you. And, you know, all this, I was going to take a vacation, head on out to Scottsville, and damn it, I get a call from the hospital saying you're listed as emergency contact for Sanford, the Sandy Farkas, and Sandy, I apologize. I was drunk as hell, and I hung up on them. Blocked.
0: Not a problem. I completely understand.
1: Yeah. So I didn't get the second one, but I'm glad to see you're doing better. I can't wait to get freaking drunk with you again. And sorry I've been out, but just been busy. So apologize to Weakers and Tweakers and Mayotards just can't. I'm very horny.
0: Yeah. Good to have you back.
2: Yeah. Thank well. You. Don't do that again, because that had us all very worried, and I'm glad that you've been working on the shoe segment. Obviously, I was very impressed with when you pitched it initially. The ideas that you have about shoes are really going to change the world, I believe. I don't understand them fully, but I've never heard anything quite like that, so...
1: Yeah, it's very high level. I'm not positive it's going to be appropriate for the radio, but I'm doing my damnedest to get it on, so we'll see. Stay tuned.
2: Okay, so... Weakers, tweakers, thrill freaking singers. We've got a great freaking show full of freaking Our Week's News and Discussions. Our Week's News and Discussions starts freaking now. Last week, party rock anthem singer died at age 36, according to the BBC. British singer Lauren Bennett, one of the voices of LMFAO's 2011 hit song Party Rock Anthem, has died. Quote, "It was with great sadness that we share the passing of our beloved Lauren. Our hearts are broken. We cannot begin to express how much she meant to us," a joint statement from the remaining members of the group said. The statement did not reveal a cause of death. Coroner records say the singer died in Meopham, Kent, on 29 May. On May 29th. That's how they say it in the BBC. An inquest is scheduled to take place in October. In 2014, Bennett joined the pop group GRL, created as a reboot of U.S. girl group The Pussycat Dolls, alongside singer Paula Van Oppen, Natasha Slayton, Simone Battle, and Emma Lynn Estrada. The group's most popular single was Ugly Heart, released in 2014. They also featured on Pitbull's song Wild Wild Love that same year. GRL disbanded in 2015 after Battle died by suicide. So, what we have here is a dead singer, a mystery, the second in a string of deaths for the Battle to ban GRL. And we know now the band was made up of Paula Van Oppen, still alive, Natasha Slayton, still alive, Simone Battle, dead by suicide, Emma Lynn Estrada, still alive, and now Lauren Bennett. I was going to say Bobert, dead as the Dickens.
0: Can I...
2: What? What happened?
0: What I'm understanding is that Party Rock Anthem singer died at age 36.
2: Yeah.
0: And then we have... So that was the singer, and it says that they were one of the voices of LMFAO. And they were also in GRL, and they were also in freaking Pussycat Dolls. Who? What the hell are we freaking talking about here? There's so many freaking bands. Is this all the same freaking band?
2: I think there are even more bands. I believe I cut some of the bands that she was in out because I don't know really what's going on. But what we are going to work about... What we are going to work with is, obviously, Tatey is busy. He's working on the shoe segment. So, Doug, you're going to have to do this. We're going to have to map this out. So next week we can kind of show listeners through our voices how all of these are connected. Because you got the Pussycat Dolls, you got GRL, you got LMFAO. I believe there's another band in there, and they're dropping like flies. And what I am here to say now is that this death was no accident. And Simone Battle did not die by her own hand. For she was shot in the back of the head. Not through the temple or in her mouth, up through her brain or in the chest, in the heart, or through her eyeballs or from one ear out the other. She was shot in the back of the head, Doug.
3: By herself.
2: What?
3: It said it was a suicide, so she shot herself in the back of the
2: head,
3: right?
2: No, I'm saying, no, that's subterfuge, Doug. That's not real. Ignore that! She died. She was the first to be murdered. And they're all marked women.
0: Yeah. She was also a gymnast.
2: What?
0: Simone Battle. She was a gymnast.
3: Yeah.
2: Is that...
0: She's a freaking Olympic gymnast, Simone Battle.
2: That's Simone Biles. She got the twisties.
0: She's dead.
2: Well, no, she's not dead, but if she keeps gymnasiuming, she will be dead, Sandy.
0: I think... Are we not talking... What? Are we not talking about the same freaking thing?
2: Well, I don't know.
0: Simone Battles.
2: Simone Battles. What's her name?
1: Simone Battles.
0: Simone Battles. What's her freaking name?
1: Simone Battles is an Olympic artistic gymnast. Right. 11 Olympic medals and 30.
0: Wait, she was an autistic gymnast?
1: Well, yeah, that's, I mean.
2: They have to be. That's how they focus.
0: Yeah, that makes sense.
1: Yeah. No, I don't think you're allowed to be anything but autistic if you're doing gymnastics.
0: Right.
2: Well, it just happens that way. It's not about being allowed. It does help. So, either way, how do they pick up the pieces and move on?
0: Who are you talking about?
1: Yeah, I thought that was that a question for Doug?
2: Yes.
1: Doug, I think he was talking to you.
0: Oh, okay, Doug, go ahead.
3: Okay, well, first things first is we have to kind of put together who's causing these murders.
0: Yeah, you know? Keep in mind, Doug, you're going to be sort of shepherding this investigation moving forward, and it's going to go into next week and a couple of weeks after that, and you're going to sort of be spearheading this because Tatey is freaking tied up in the freaking zoo segment. So, yeah. I mean, and just sort of give us a little bit of a freaking taste and what's to freaking come, and try to keep it both sweet, short, elegant, and but also don't forget freaking hold back. Please go ahead now. Don't f*** this up.
3: Yeah, so it's going to be an investigative insights into what's happening and where and when this has all happened now.
0: Sort of the obvious stuff. Go ahead and start talking about the other stuff.
3: So there will be a surprise. There will be investigation, and there will be beautiful sort of relationships that we'll explore as we explore this further.
2: Like a surprise witness? Is that what you're saying?
3: Well, the story will shock you and be full of surprises.
2: Well, wow. If you have a surprise witness, why don't you just tell us now? I'd love to know.
0: Yeah, I think you should definitely announce if there's a surprise witness.
3: I can't tell you if there is or is not a surprise witness. We'll just have to save it for the segment.
0: Sounds like there isn't a surprise witness.
1: Yeah, I don't think you have a surprise witness.
2: I don't think you have any surprises at all, Doug.
0: I agree, yeah. Doug. This sounds like, honestly, this sounds like you're freaking cobbling it together as we freaking speak, which is a huge freaking disappointment because I know a lot of people are interested in this.
1: Yeah, I'm not very excited to hear more going forward. And Doug, I'd love to take this from you, but I'm absolutely buried in the shoes segment right now. So you're really going to have to take this one by the horns and step
0: suck up. Suck it down and sort of suck it down.
3: I mean, I'm wondering if maybe that this could kind of, you know, go with the shoe segment a little bit. Maybe we could work together on this and do some investigation.
1: Absolutely
3: together.
1: Not. You're going to derail my shoe segment if you add on another layer to the shoe segment. I absolutely do not have the time or patience to add on anything about Simone Battle.
2: Yeah, no, we're not doing anything to the shoe segment. The shoe segment is a pure segment, and it'll probably take 3 or 4 episodes to actually really crack. So, Last week, an Indiana man allegedly cut off his penis and set it on fire, according to TMZ. Christopher Peden told police that he walked inside a garage in Fort Wayne, Indiana, and sliced off his Johnson with a kitchen knife. Felt said Peden then allegedly placed his severed peenie on the floor, doused it with gasoline from a container, and set it on fire using four lighters. While responding to the scene, Fort Wayne officers bumped into Peden, who falsely claimed he had been stabbed by someone downtown and threatened the day before. But after he was rushed to the hospital, Peden allegedly told investigators that he lied and then confessed to mutilating himself. He was taken to the Allen County Jail, where he posed for a mugshot with his bond set to at $10,000. Prosecutors charged him with felony arson, and a rep for the jail said he's no longer in custody. So, this is obviously absolutely freaking hilarious. This guy cuts off his dangly Johnson, covers it in gasoline, sets it on fire with four lighters because one's not enough. And how does he hold four lighters, Doug?
3: That's what I was going to ask the same question. How you hold four lighters and light them at the same time?
2: Maybe they're grill lighters. Ever think about that, Doug?
3: But still, I mean, even if they're grill lighters, how do you hold, you need your thumb on at least one of them. Even if it's a grill lighter, you got to hit the safety, right?
2: Yeah.
3: How do you use four lighters?
2: I don't know. Maybe he used his feet.
0: He definitely didn't use his freaking beanie, that's for sure.
2: Because that would cut off.
0: He already cut that off at that point, yeah.
2: Imagine what that little thing shrunk down to after there was no blood rushing through it. Little shriveled little sausage, Doug. Tiny little breakfast link, Doug. A little Bob Evans breakfast link sitting all pathetic on the ground of the garage.
0: Yeah, the very same kind of breakfast link your grandmother would have freaking served up to you at freaking breakfast, Doug. Mm-hmm. All shriveled as the dickens with boils covering it. And the longer you freaking don't take a bite of it, the smaller and smaller it gets. It's freaking chinks. And chinks there as it's sitting on the plate, Doug.
2: It's all crisp up and fried, Doug. And it kind of makes you wonder, Doug, did Grandma ever slide a severed dangly Johnson in there and just tell you it was a sausage?
0: Makes you wonder, doesn't it, Doug?
1: Yeah, go ahead and answer that question, Doug.
3: No, the answer to that is no. Grandma never slid in a dangly Johnson and told me it was a little sausage.
1: But how do you know?
0: Yeah.
3: Maybe she would be able to taste the difference between, no. You know.
0: Not if it's freaking slathering freaking maple syrup, Doug. I mean, I'd like to imagine that you're eating these freaking sausage links with a little bit of a freaking waffle slathered in freaking maple syrup. Maybe. And go on.
2: Maybe stuff the fennel seed down the tip, Doug? For why flavor?
3: Not, Doug? See, I would imagine the sausage is ground, so the texture is, you know, ground. It's got that snap to it.
0: You can grind Johnson up a penis, Doug.
3: Yeah, but then that's a lot of extra work you're putting in then to grind up.
1: Well, but where are you
3: penis.
1: Getting this idea that you can't grind up a penis, Doug? It's obviously you can ground it up.
3: I mean, if you can grind it up, then sure. But that's not what we were originally talking about. We were talking about a spongy, dangly Johnson that I would be able to feel the texture in my mouth when I was chewing.
0: I don't think it works. Explaining that. I think a lot of that just came from you right now. I mean,
2: yeah.
0: I think originally I was imagining a ground penis. I was imagining your grandmother was a sick woman, lived on a freaking cul-de-sac, maybe lived next door, a couple houses down from a small little freaking midget. At some point, lured him into the backyard and chopped off his little dangly Johnson, put it through the grinder, cooked it up on a pan, and served it to you with a freaking waffle and some maple syrup, Doug.
1: Yeah, that's what I was picturing too, Doug.
0: And I've never said anything about the freaking spongy texture of a freaking sausage in your mouth.
1: How do you know it's spongy, Doug?
3: Oh, I just would assume it's spongy because it's, you know, it is a sponge. It sucks up all the blood so it can get freaking hard.
1: That's very interesting.
0: It is interesting.
2: Yeah, I've always thought of it as a sponge, too, to be perfectly honest with you.
0: Well, I mean, that's neither here nor there. I mean, of course, the freaking human is extremely spongy, and I mean, it is sort of the basis of how the member works as a freaking sexual organ. It's sponge-like. It sort of sops up the freaking blood when it rushes down to your freaking other region, so it can, as Doug beautifully put it, get freaking hard. You think I'm done freaking talking? I don't know.
2: Yeah. Well, either way, obviously we pray for Peden, which is absolutely freaking hilarious that his name is Peden and he cut his own penis off. Peden has no penis. He's a terrible little Pedenless man without a soul, and now he's burnt up the only thing that on my body I love. So we want to help him. I wanted to help build a defense, but obviously I'm going to go ahead and strike the gavel now. He's guilty as charged. Lock him up.
0: I was going to say insanity. I'd say we can probably say he pleads insanity in trying to get him off of this. Maybe they could even give him his back. I don't know what they did with him. They freaking locked it up with him, or... If you say the guy's freaking crazy, maybe, I don't know, maybe he's just, maybe he's freaking back. I don't know.
1: Yeah.
2: Even if he's guilty, they should give it back to him.
1: Yeah. Well, what's his is his. I mean, yeah. It's just because he cut it off doesn't mean it's, you know, it's his to keep. You should give it back to him.
3: Well, wasn't it just ash at this point? It's just nothing? What are they going to give back to him exactly?
0: Oh, yeah.
3: A Ziploc bag?
1: I'd imagine that it was kind of like sort of a shriveled little breakfast sausage at this point.
0: Yeah, I mean, I don't think it didn't say that it got freaking smoldered to freaking nothing but ash and embers. I mean, I'd like to imagine that it's just a little bit of a cooked little sausage. And, I mean, if he wants to freaking fasten it back on to the freaking sort of the stalk of his pelvis region, then God bless him. And if he wants to freaking put it in a freaking jar and have it freaking pickled and keep it on his freaking mantle, God bless him. And if he wants to, I don't know, put it on a freaking plate and... Put it next to a freaking freaking Belgian waffle and slather it in freaking maple syrup and eat it while he watches freaking breakfast cartoons, then God bless him as well.
1: What's his?
0: It's his freaking penis, yeah.
2: Yeah, I mean, it's obviously his choice. It's his right as an American. I want to know, now that we're on the topic, what do we think that someone like this Peden does for a living? I mean, where do we see him working? Because I did when Sandy said that, put it in a pickle jar and maybe he could put it on his desk at his place of business. And then I thought to myself, well, where is he working?
3: Like a Denny's or maybe a Perkins?
2: I see him sitting down in an office, maybe having his own little corner office with a bunch of windows. He's got some plants he takes care of. He's got a desk there with a little placard on it. Sitting next to the placard is a jar filled with pickling formaldehyde juices, and sitting inside the juices is a burnt up little Bob Evans looking microwavable sausage piece that he cut off and charred. Maybe he's in finance. I don't know.
1: And the more and more we talk about him, the more and more the man strikes me as a bit of a Mayotard.
2: Yeah.
0: I'm imagining him have a as a friggin' chimney sweep, so that would seem like a sort of a Maytard type of...
2: Well, that, and if he was a chimney sweep, I could see him, like, letting it dry out, like, drying it out and wearing it on a necklace.
0: I could see him shoving it up his friggin' rear end, cleaning that friggin' chimney chute, if you know what I friggin' mean.
2: The thing that would be frightening is if he's got it on his necklace and he's carrying it around like a prize, and then the next time he shows up to sweep your chimney, he's got another one. And you're like, wait a minute, where'd you get this second penis? Whose penis was that? And he's mums the word.
0: Well, at this point, I think he would have to be, I mean, if he's freaking bleeding insanity, they would have to freaking blast so many freaking electroshocks into his freaking brain for him to go back to freaking work as a chimney sweep that I think a lot of people would go, oh, of course this guy's not going to freaking answer me.
2: No.
0: I just have to accept that he's not cleaning my chimney with two freaking shriveled up little penis. They're dangling from a necklace.
2: Yeah. Absolutely freaking hilarious either way. So, absolutely freaking hilarious. Last week, Rag and Bones man's wife sobbed in court as she was spared jail for crashing her car into family, according to the Mirror US. The 38-year-old Zoe Graham has evaded jail time after she attempted to overtake a tractor on a stretch of road she described as, quote, dangerous while rushing to collect her sons in East Sussex. As she moved to pass the tractor, Graham was unaware that three additional vehicles were ahead of it. Crossing the double line, white lines in the center of the East Sussex Road, she collided with a car that was in the process of turning. The driver of that vehicle, Samantha Keene, had been transporting her two daughters and son to an animal rescue center when the crash occurred. Graham is reported to have been traveling at approximately 55 miles per hour at the time. Keene lost consciousness immediately following the August 2023 collision, later describing how she lost all feelings in her legs and endured excruciating pain. She recounted screaming for assistance and pleading with two off-duty paramedics at the scene not to let her die, adding that her children could have been left as orphans, having already lost their father just a year prior. The court was told, quote, her eldest child asked if mommy was going to where daddy was. Keene sustained a broken ankle in the crash along with facial and head lacerations, damage to her right hip, and numerous additional cuts and bruises. Keene's children also suffered cuts and bruises to their faces, heads, and arms and legs. The court heard that the entire family has been left mentally traumatized by the ordeal, with the children requiring counseling for post-traumatic stress disorder. Graham met Rag and Bone, real name Rory Charles Graham, in 2021 while working at a cafe near his home in Heathfield, with the couple exchanging vows in November 2024 after several years together. So obviously, a blessing to their nuptials. The Grahams, and Rag and Bone Man, I believe his name is, and his wife, obviously busty beautiful, not a great driver, kind of a reckless driver, but when it comes all the other things she's got going for her, when I look at the pictures, I mean, I feel like, well, damn, it doesn't really matter if she's a good driver. You know what I mean, Doug Jordan? And I've seen you do this same move described in the story, Doug, multiple times, where you cross those double yellow lines trying to get past a 18-wheeler truck, a lorry, as they call it, over in East Sussex. And then a number of cars are ahead of it. You didn't know. And you jostle the wheel for position on the road as you see the oncoming car barreling down directly at you. And then you jockey for position again. The car, frightened, scared, teenage drivers in the behind the wheel. They go off the road into a ditch. Car explodes. Flames engulf the car, Doug. You pull over and light your cigarette, that one that you keep in your glove box for just such occasions, in the burning wreckage, as the screams of the teen drivers fade in the background. So, if you should get away for it, so should she. I don't know. Not a big deal. Kind of a non-story.
3: That's never happened to me. I never passed that. First of all, you never cross a double yellow line. Everybody says you never cross a double yellow line. It's the first rule they teach you in driving, I'm pretty sure.
2: But I've seen you do it multiple times, Doug.
0: I've seen you do it too, Doug.
1: Yeah.
0: We've all seen you do it.
3: Mm-hmm. When have I done it?
0: 100 times, Doug. When you're behind the wheel of your freaking truck, freaking things freaking barely gassed up, We're freaking drunk. We need you to give us a freaking ride somewhere. We've all fucking seen you do it, Doug.
3: You've never seen me do it.
0: Stop fucking lying. What are you doing?
3: I'm not lying. This is the truth. The truth is I've never crossed a double yellow line.
0: You've done it 1,000 times.
1: I can't even count the amount of times I've been in the back with Sandy and you cross a double line. I look at him and I say, he's going to get us killed one day.
0: Yeah, we say, and I just shake my head and I go, I hold out my hand and Teddy will freaking take it in his. And we'll reach over and through the back window, because freaking Taylor's usually riding in the bed of the truck. We'll reach out. He'll grab a hold of my freaking hand. The three of us will connect as sort of a freaking circuit, and we'll all be there together thinking, hopefully we freaking get through this. But just keep freaking quiet, because if we speak up, who knows if it'll make him freaking angry, if it'll make him more freaking reckless, if it'll freaking lead us into the freaking ditch somewhere, and we'll all freaking die.
2: I'm just screaming, Doug.
0: And he's screaming bloody murder, and that's when I take my freaking hand back and I shut the little window, and because I know that if you hear him freaking screaming, freaking bloody murder, you're likely to freaking go into that freaking ditch I mentioned.
2: You're going to be aroused by the screams, Doug. Something in those screams arouses some emotion in you.
0: Yeah. Mm-hmm.
2: We've all seen it.
0: We can see it in the rearview mirror, Doug.
3: You can see my erection in the rearview mirror?
2: What?
0: You freaking wish, you freaking sick pervert. No, we can see it on your freaking face, the twinkle in your eye when you hear those freaking screams, Doug.
3: I don't have a penis on my face.
2: It arouses an emotion in you, Doug. Doesn't make you actually literally aroused, although I do suspect you are aroused.
0: You're definitely freaking aroused. I mean, I'm not taking my free hand and freaking reaching down your freaking trousers and looking for your freaking hard as a rock freaking Doug. I'm just seeing the freaking look on your face and knowing, well, he's becoming freaking aroused by the screams. I shut the window and I hope to freaking God we make it out alive.
2: And Doug, it's not like we're going to be able to see the freaking outline of your rock hard Rodney through your freaking starch dungarees.
0: Yeah, I mean, we might be able to see it when you freaking climax and it turns into a freaking stain on your freaking trousers, but until that point, nobody's looking and it'd be hard to freaking tell.
3: Yeah.
2: It's a sick world, Doug.
0: A sick world, Doug. You're freaking living in it.
1: A sick world, Doug.
0: You're the freaking chancellor of the freaking sick world, Doug, and you're freaking ivory tower. Everybody's freaking working around you.
2: This is the world that Lindsey Graham left behind, Doug. Now you're starting to get it.
3: She was so beautiful.
2: That's not
0: a beautiful voice, though.
2: No,
1: yeah.
2: No, Lindsey Graham is a man.
0: They'll say the women have the freaking voice in that freaking band, and I go, no. I really don't freaking think so. I don't think they hold a candle to freaking Buckingham.
1: Yeah.
0: So.
2: Weakers, tweakers, thrill freaking series. It's been a great freaking hilarious freaking episode of freaking Our Week in Review. We love you so very freaking much. We're so freaking hot and for you. Stay safe out there, and we'll see you freaking next week. So. Bouncy's Louise. I thought that went quite well. Doug, I'm sorry. I forgot to let you address that situation.
3: What situation?
2: This issue with you driving around, basically creating vehicular manslaughter on the roads, haphazardly, with a car full of people, ignoring the laws of traffic.
3: Yeah, I thought I addressed that. It's not true.
0: Well, you also didn't really address me having 2 freaking heart attacks in the span of 2 weeks.
3: Yeah, that's terrible. I didn't know that.
0: It seemed odd to, I mean, Doug, I expected of all people you'd have something to freaking say about that.
3: I'm sorry. I guess we're going to have heart healthy meals more often.
0: Maybe it's a little too late. A little too late.
2: No, there's
0: a little too late.
2: No, you just need to follow the Lofton program. The heart healthy Lofton program, which is very restrictive. And you have to do it for the rest of your life.
0: Yeah, no, thank you.
1: Yeah. So it's also probably mayo based, so I can't imagine it's any it's better for you.
0: There's no way that doing whatever program that he's suggesting wouldn't kill me much faster.
2: Sandy, the first day of your life starts now. The first day of your life, the first day of the rest of your life starts now.

0: everybody. Oh, my goodness.
1: Hey, everybody. This is how I talk now.
2: I guess the air quality is really, really awful really out
1: bad.
2: There.
1: It's really, really bad out there. Don't go outside, whatever you do.
0: sound like Swamp Thing. Hi, everybody. I'm Ross Johnson, your favorite co-host. That's not what I'm doing right now. What I'm doing right now is telling you that you're listening to WAYO 104.3 FM Rochester. It's the station with the... They got bottles of water on the thing and the chairs. And they used to have a big thing full of records, but then the wall fall apart. And then the records thing is not there anymore, but it's still there. And it's a sign. And there's some chairs in the back. And it's fun. It's a radio station for people that listen to things.
2: That's going to be printed on a whole tracksuit because that was so many words. For the next WAYO LP Rochester fundraiser, I hear.
0: For the tracksuit. Yeah, mm-hmm. I heard that's big now. For the onesie. So coming up next is the Sound of Tomorrow show, where we are talking about microaggressions, mostly of the kind that Heather does to me.
2: Yeah.
0: And then some health things and whatever. And she's probably going to tell a joke right now that's not going to be funny, and that's all right. We're just going to go along with it.
2: So we've moved on to the segment of my document from Reader's Digest with the funny, funny, funny jokes for Valentine's Day. We've moved into the love riddles for her. So picture yourself as a lady when you answer this one, all right?
0: I pretty much always picture myself as a lady, but okay.
2: Behold, a lady. Then you will be fine answering this one. Ross.
0: Yes, ma'am.
2: It is mine.
0: Or sir. What are you in this scenario?
2: Does it matter?
0: I don't know. It obviously, my gender apparently matters. So
2: okay,
0: I don't know
2: so
0: if yours is.
2: Reader's Digest, I think, would be very like binary, hetero-coded.
0: I would think so.
2: So if you're the lady, I'll be the feller.
0: All right.
2: So I'm a guy, and I'm asking you this question because this is love riddles for her.
0: Okay.
2: Ross, it is mine, but you can only keep it. What is it?
0: Your heart.
2: You're right. Not a different organ.
0: No, that wasn't hard.

0: Footloose and fancy free. It's the sound of tomorrow.
1: I was just pretending to eat my microphone for people on Snapchat.
2: That was awesome. It looked delicious.
1: Let's play the theme again and just.
2: I thought we were going to.
1: Can we do that over and over until it's time to go?
2: Well, quite honestly, there's a whole CD full of themes, and I think people would like to hear that more than they would like to hear us talking today.
1: I think they'd probably. I was gonna say go outside. But
2: I don't.
1: You can't go outside today. As you can tell, I didn't realize quite how scratchy my voice is from being outside.
2: Mm-hmm.
1: Even though I was wearing a mask, I'm wearing one of these like doctor masks that aren't really necessarily great for COVID. But and that's why I have them in my car. But smoke particles and the particulates in the air are much larger, so I assume this is fine. I don't have any like medical. I can't prove that medically, but I'm pretty sure these are probably pretty good for smoke. Even though obviously. And my voice is still affected because it is smoky out there because the
2: really
1: Canadian
2: is.
1: Wildfires are bad.
2: Yeah, it was so interesting looking out and seeing the color of the sky.
1: Yeah.
2: And then going out and being like, okay, this doesn't seem safe. You were smart to wear a mask because I was listening to the radio and they were like, oh, the air quality is so bad. For some reason, I wasn't thinking like, oh, I should put on a mask.
1: Yeah.
2: I'm worried about the little dog with the air.
1: Yeah, I know. I took Ileana out for a walk at lunchtime, and we didn't stay out long, but I was like, because, of course, the temperature today was lower, and
2: mm-hmm.
1: there was a nice breeze.
2: Oh, yeah.
1: But then you can't breathe the air.
2: Right.
1: So I hope, you know, I guess I hope that your ugly venue flyer was worth it. Because only gets worse from here.
2: Yeah, we have been out, well, technically 3 times, because the little dog, also I think he has like the teeniest little tummy upset.
1: Oh, I'm sorry.
2: So we were up very late, and there's been an interesting new development with him besides his little tummy tummy upset. He has apparently decided he's my bodyguard.
1: Sure.
2: And 5 people within the past 4 days have been like, he's just protecting you. And I feel like this is adorable, but also not the greatest thing, because it means he's protecting me from people who aren't a threat.
1: Yeah. Is he, like, attacking people?
2: He's yelling at them.
1: Sure.
2: He did nip somebody.
1: Oh.
2: Yeah.
1: Okay, that's not so good.
2: Yeah, my former housemate was over, and apparently something happened that Merlin didn't like.
1: Mm-hmm.
2: And so there's a very small nip.
1: Yeah.
2: So I've learned in that scenario what I should have done, because I knew that he didn't really like my former housemate. So knowing that, what I should have done was just put him in my room while my former housemate was picking up some stuff.
1: Yeah.
2: So that then they wouldn't have had to interact at all.
1: Yeah.
2: But I'm learning. So I was like, oh, well, the more they see each other, the more he'll get used to it, you know, and understand that everything's fine. Turns out that was my mistake.
1: Yeah, it's hard to know. I mean, like, you make those kind of mistakes because there's such a, and I guess this is true, I assume this is true with human children as well. There's such a fine line between, like, desensitization and, like, just reinforcing a thing that's annoying. You know what I mean? Like, there's such a fine line between, like, oh, if I expose them to this thing, it will get better, versus if I expose them to this thing, they'll just get more and more like bothered by that thing. And I feel like, I mean, this is why I'm a very big recommender of professional training, because they tend to know better. But you know, with a lot of that stuff, you just don't know until it's too late.
2: Yeah.
1: Until like it's already happened, until it's already at the point of like, oh no, I've just turned this annoyance into a lifelong thing. That's just going to be a lifelong thing.
2: I do wonder, because he barks when anybody comes in, but almost every time he settles down and it's fine. Like, he barks at one of my best friends that I've known for my entire life.
1: Yeah.
2: And then within minutes, she and I are sitting on the couch and he's like cuddling up by her hip.
1: Mm-hmm.
2: So that's kind of why I was like, well, I mean, he barks at everybody.
1: Yeah.
2: And same with another friend who's been over several times recently, and he barks for like a second. He's like, bark, bark. And I'm like, mm-hmm. come on, you remember her. And he's like, that's right, I love her. And we're fine. So I don't know.
1: Yeah.
2: But I don't know what to do about the barking on the street. Like, even today we were out just doing a quick potty before I left for the station. And this fella walked by us. He wasn't doing anything. He wasn't threatening. He said hello in a pleasant and gentle tone. And Merlin was like, bark, bark. And I said, oh, I'm sorry. And he was like, he's doing his job. I was like, I'm glad that you're so understanding, but like, you didn't do anything that meant he should be barking at you.
1: Yeah, it's frustrating. It's nice when people are understanding. Sometimes people are not, and that's sort of annoying because you're like, it's a dog. Dogs are weird and listen.
2: Dog logic.
1: Yeah, I don't know. Like, I'm sorry. It's not. I'm not necessarily a bad dog parent. I don't necessarily have a bad dog. There's just some weird dog logic going on.
2: Yeah.
1: And or knows something about you that you don't want known. I don't know.
2: Well, so.
1: Or you smell like evil.
2: I have to curb that within myself. Like, maybe that's not a perfectly nice person. Maybe he knows something. Because he doesn't bark at everybody.
1: Yeah.
2: But, like, last night we were out so late. Because, like I said, you know, his little tummy was maybe bothering him. And I wanted him to be able to at least walk. There was a nice breeze. It had gotten slightly cooler. But remember I mentioned those pale dogs mm-hmm. that get let out without a lead? This time, thank goodness, I stepped out. I saw them swirling. Mm. And I was like, shoot, I would rather go into the residential area, but let's head more toward the main road.
1: Yeah.
2: So we ended up more on the main road. And from a distance, I could see it seemed to be a very drunk male presenting individual who was kind of staggering and stuff. And I felt bad. And I was like, oh, no, I'm out for like hopefully a potty run. But what if this person needs assistance? But by the time they got to us, they were kind of like straightened up and seeming fine. Mm-hmm. But then Merlin was all like, bark, bark, bark. And I said to the poor male presenting person, so I'll say, guy, I'm so sorry. And he was like, you are all good.
1: Oh, that's nice.
2: Yes, perfectly fine. Mm-hmm. Like, everything was fine. But I don't know.
1: Yeah, I like other dog people, or at least people who like dogs generally. When, like, your dog does something weird and they're just like, haha, no, that's just dogs being weird.
2: We had
1: and I'm sure dogs are like, people are weird. I don't know what to tell you.
2: I know. We had a really funny one because I was down on the main road again where it's really hard to just zip across the street because there's an awful lot of traffic. Mm. Oh, boy. Dog pops around the corner. There's a dog behind us. There's nowhere to go with the dogs. He's learning. Like, we are working on this. The seeing dogs on streets is getting better and less stressful for everybody. Mm-hmm. But this situation, no way. So I preventatively just picked him up really calmly and held him, and we started walking, but he sees the dog, starts barking his head off. The person walking toward me is holding their dog way to the edge of the sidewalk, and their dog is barking their head off. And I just said, like, I'm so sorry, we are working on this. And the person was like, we are too. And it was just because we were both smiling, like, our folks, I don't know.
1: Mm-hmm. Yeah, dogs are weird.
2: I know.
1: Dogs are weird people.
2: But all kinds of adventures.
1: Yeah. You know what I was reminded of today?
2: What were you reminded of?
1: Speaking of tummy upset, I guess.
2: Oh, no.
1: I forget what it's called. The thing, the diarrhea that's killing people?
2: Oh, I brought something about that. I thought we could talk about the cyclosporiasis.
1: Yeah.
2: That was not pronounced very well.
1: I was reminded of that. Remember that meme before the election where it was like, you know, it'll be like 49.5% to 50.1% or whatever. And the 50.1 or whatever was like, everybody gets a puppy forever. Or everybody gets a puppy. And the 49.0 was like, diarrhea forever. And these are like people deciding on their voting choices. Like it was before the election. And I was like, oh my God, that absolutely came true. We chose, except that the puppy didn't win just barely. Because the joke was like, oh, we'd be given these two like obvious choices and uh-huh. American voters would be like, oh, I'll, you know, we'll vote for the good one by like 0.1%. But we chose the diarrhea and it wasn't even close. And now it's literally true that, and I don't mean to make light of people who are literally dying of this. But we literally chose diarrhea forever. And we just ran with it.
2: Yeah, we really, really did.
1: Like, and it's, and I don't know if people who weren't already mad are even mad about it. I mean, I don't know if anybody's going like, oh, we got rid of the all of the people that were supposed to monitor this kind of thing and this very specific thing and keep it from killing us.
2: Yeah, but look at how much money somebody's saving.
1: And it's also literally no money savings. That's my favorite part of all of these like cost cutting things is like the money's just been redirected to weird things and or like paying out contracts to have people do nothing. You know, there's so much of this stuff like Like, we're currently dismantling.
2: Yeah, that's how we talk about things.
1: Yeah. I love how people would actually consider listening to us have an intelligent conversation.
2: We're good at pronouncing things.
1: Anything.
2: I think that's the thing people like about The Sound of Tomorrow is how good we are at pronouncing.
1: Dismantling. But we're currently dismantling ocean monitoring systems that exist and are paid for and have already been put in. We're spending like double the money to get rid of them because it's very woke to monitor ocean quality and ocean currents and what's going on in the oceans on shore, you know, for you know, potential fishery issues, for environmental issues, for all sorts of reasons. It's very woke to do that because it's science. So we're paying, like, it's more popular among this particular type of crowd to spend more money to not do that science because science is woke. So we had these things that are active, and of course there's costs associated with you know, monitoring and upkeep and all that. So it's not like it was free and now we're paying money, but it was basically all paid for. And we're paying more to get rid of it. It's like if you had a security system in your home that was already paid for, but you're like, I don't know, I'm anti-security systems now.
2: Seems woke.
1: Like psychologically or, you know, or spiritually or something. Like you read in the Bible that security systems are bad.
2: Yes.
1: So you're going to like pay a whole ton of money to like, you're still paying out the contract. You've got like a 10-year contract still that you're going to pay out, but you're going to pay extra to have someone come in and rip it out, even though it's already there and paid for. I mean, this is the kind of logic. So... I mean, that's sort of the funny thing about this but you know, when people talk about like the cost, there's no cost savings. We haven't saved. In fact, Doge cost, all that Doge stuff wound up costing significantly more than was saved because the money was either redirected or you're paying, you know, the people that were like, oh no,

0: had received reports of over 1,500 confirmed cases of this cyclosporiasis, which is a gastrointestinal affliction caused by the parasite Cyclospora.
1: Yeah, and I think in a typical year, the number of cases is like 50, I believe.
0: Yeah. Oh, it says that Michigan alone reported almost 3,500 cases. There have been 141 hospitalizations nationwide and no deaths yet.
1: Okay. As of when?
0: As of Thursday, according to the CDC.
1: Okay.
0: So this article is from the 14th, which is today? Yesterday.
1: Mm-hmm.
0: So it's pretty current. But an important thing that was pointed out in this article, this is from NPR, is that people can contract the illness by eating food or drinking water contaminated with parasite, but they are not getting this disease from other people.
1: Right.
0: So, but you know, when somebody has something, kind of one of the first things I think is it catching?
1: Right.
0: And so to know that it's not catching, that's good.
1: Yeah.
0: But the CDC has not yet identified the source or sources of the recent surge of infections.
1: And I'll just tell you, I don't know if the news article says this. The CDC does not have the resources now to identify the source or sources. So I'm seeing a lot of news articles saying like CDC is on the case, but then not explaining who in the CDC, what organization in the CDC. And the reason for that is the CDC no longer has the resources to find this. So I'm sure there's someone somewhere working on this.
0: Of course.
1: But it's if it's 10% of the infrastructure that existed before to deal with something like this, I think that's probably on the high side. That would probably be an estimate on the high side. I would be my slightly knowledgeable guess.
0: Well, and then you have to wonder what's left of the CDC at this point.
1: Well, that's it. That's exactly.
0: Yeah. So we'll see. I don't know. But investigators are tracking this in part by interviewing people who've become sick to find out what they've eaten. But since the symptoms can appear anywhere between 2 days and 2 weeks or more after the person was infected, they might not remember everything that they ate.
1: Right.
0: Which, fair. But the previous U.S. outbreaks of this cyclosporiasis have been associated with raspberries, basil, cilantro, snow peas, and lettuce, according to the FDA. And federal health officials are urging doctors to test for the condition and to specifically request laboratory testing on stool samples. But how to prevent it?
1: Yep.
0: Cooking produce is an effective way to avoid infection, as heating food to 150 degrees Fahrenheit or higher kills the cyclospora. Then public health officials advise thoroughly rinsing all fresh produce under running water, even items that might say that they're pre-washed.
1: Yeah.
0: Which is good. They say do this before eating, if eaten raw or cooking. Good enough to wash it too before you cook it, just in case.
1: Yeah.
0: Can't hurt.
1: Yeah.
0: And of course, home cooks should be observing standard food safety rules, washing your hands with soap and water before and after handling fresh produce. Public officials don't yet know what foods may be the sources of the recent cases. And they do stress the importance of washing any fresh produce that you eat.
1: And in general, that's good advice because, you know, we don't, even not during an outbreak, because we don't know, you know, you don't, I mean, someone has to be the first person to get sick from something, you know, so you never know.
0: My mom had this thing, a lot of the groceries got washed or wiped off, even when I was a kid. Remember with COVID when we were like Cloroxing all of our groceries in the driveway before we brought them in?
1: Yeah.
0: My mom's thing was always, the stock boy didn't wash his hands after he went to the bathroom. Which?
1: Maybe.
0: Maybe.
1: Yeah.
0: Okay. But it's true. I mean, washing your produce, because you don't know.
1: There are a lot of people along that chain, though. So, I mean, sort of mean to pinpoint
0: the
1: stock boy.
0: That's the thing. I do remember, and I think this was during COVID, where the kind of, I was on a height of attentiveness, shall we say?
1: Yeah.
0: I was in the produce department at Tops, where I shops, where they never mops, just look at their floors. And there was somebody touching all the broccoli. They were picking up every single bunch of broccoli and looking at it and inspecting it and then putting it down. And I was really like, I felt the panic

0: counting. I was like, stop touching every broccoli.
1: Yeah.
0: But so you never know with produce if somebody touched all the broccoli. You never know if the stock boy washed his hands after going to the bathroom. It's good to wash this stuff. What to do if you have symptoms, and the symptoms would be especially prolonged watery diarrhea along with fatigue or loss of appetite. If your diarrhea persists for more than a couple of days, go and see your doctor.
1: Yeah.
0: And they can test for it. They do say that some patients might experience a waxing and waning pattern. If the diarrhea goes away and comes back, that's another sign of a potential cyclospora infection. And again, go see your doctor. And there is an epidemiological importance to reporting. So getting tested could help with the tracking and trying to figure out, like, where this is coming from.
1: Yeah.
0: But not all of the tests for diarrhea can diagnose the cyclosporiasis. So there is the CDC recommendation that clinicians need to request this test specifically for it. So I guess if you think maybe you have that, you, if your doctor isn't necessarily testing for a cyclospora infection, maybe ask.
1: Yeah.
0: I don't know. This is assuming people can afford healthcare.
1: Well, there's that as well.
0: Yeah. But there is an effective treatment. There's an antibiotic brand named Bactrim or Sceptra taken for 7 to 10 days. So if there is a very bad case, there is a medicine, even though the cyclospora is a parasite and not bacterium, the antibiotic works. So also, a lot of people won't even realize that they had an outbreak of cyclosporia, they say that for most healthy adults, it's often a self-limited infection. It'll go away by itself. But for those who are older, younger, or immunocompromised, be proactive in getting tested and treated earlier to avoid risk of hospitalization.
1: Yeah, I mean, that's the danger. Certainly to, you know, it's like with any outbreak, it's more vulnerable populations. Mm-hmm. I think it's interesting. And again, you know, it's hard to, like so much stuff, like with, like with climate change, say, it's very hard, if not impossible, to pinpoint a particular event to, to say like, oh, this is the direct result of this, because it's more about broader trends, mm-hmm. you know? And it's the same thing with this. It's hard to pinpoint this to like, would this be going on if we hadn't cut thousands of jobs from the CDC? Maybe. I mean, it didn't when those things were there. That's not necessarily proof of anything.
0: Mm-hmm.
1: We didn't have this kind of outbreak. The fact that we've done that and then within less than a year of that, now we have an outbreak of something we've never had an outbreak of. I don't believe we've ever had an outbreak of this size and growing. And the fact that we are not able to, we don't even have a vector so far. We don't even have a, we have literally no idea what's causing it. I guess it's interesting. Again, I think it's funny, not ha-ha funny, that this whole Make America Healthy Again movement has us down to like, you can only eat frozen processed food because if you eat anything fresh, you could get diarrhea and die. I don't know. I felt like it was fine. I felt like it was better before. Again, not that we didn't have, I mean, but even previous outbreaks of various types of things.
0: Like Listeria or E. coli, you mean?
1: We know what has caused those. And a lot of times it's, oh, we didn't put the resources we should have into testing, into inspections, and blah, blah, blah. Mm-hmm. So even in better times when we were more fully funding these things, you could still go, oh, if we had done, you know, if we had been more diligent about doing the job we're supposed to do, we could have prevented this. And there's usually a pretty easy case to be made in most cases, like, oh, you know, we were not doing inspections at the level we should have been doing, or et cetera, mm-hmm. et cetera. So even when things were more fully funded, we had these issues. And again, you could trace them to like, oh, we weren't quite funding the things enough. So mm-hmm. to go like, oh, you know what? Everything's fine. We're going to cut the CDC by more than 25% and thousands of jobs.
0: Yeah.
1: Is, again, can you trace this directly to that? I don't know, not necessarily. And again, the information coming out of the administration, the government is so like, and any of the Doge stuff is so obscure and weird. I don't know if even the data is on file or has been retained to be able to make that connection, to be able to say like, these people are doing this, they're now gone. I don't know, you know, because it's so, everything's so like obscure and weird.
0: Mm-hmm.
1: I don't know. I guess my point is, I think the CDC did a decent job and in days past. And I think the CDC in days past also should have been doing better and should have been better funded.
0: Yeah.
1: I feel like the CDC being significantly less funded in favor of, again, because this you know, this money that's been cut through the Doge stuff, again, it didn't go anywhere else. It went to like, oh, we're gonna build a thing at the UFC. It didn't, like, Congress didn't reappropriate it to something else that made more sense. Mm-hmm. It went to either ICE or like weird White House renovations or like Donald Trump's personal request for $2 billion because he's mad about the IRS.
0: Mm-hmm.
1: Things like that. It didn't go, like, Congress didn't go like, oh, we have that, you know, we have to make hard choices in the CDC, but this has to go to cancer funding instead.
0: Right.
1: It went, oh, into, it just went into a slush fund somewhere that nobody knows where the money is.
0: Yeah.
1: So, I don't know. I feel like, I guess maybe this is not really like a, I guess I'm spending a lot of time on a not very complicated point, which is like, can the CDC have that money back?
0: Yeah. Can Please? We get the CDC? Because you are right. Were they perfect?
1: Yeah.
0: Before their budget was slashed? No.
1: Yeah. And you can't make that case at all.
0: Were
1: yeah.
0: they an agency that I would look to for what I felt I could trust was current health news as best as anybody could have it?
1: Yeah.
0: Because again, I think a lot of people point to like, yeah, well, COVID happened and look at all this. We were supposed to do that and then that and then that. And it's like, well, I mean, credit where due. We knew nothing about it. That's why it was novel.
1: Right.
0: There's Learning always going to be stuff. Take time.
1: Yeah, there's always going to be something. There's of always going to be stuff.
0: Yeah. I don't know.
1: I mean, but I mean, I guess, you know, part of the difference there in that comparison is like COVID was a novel, literally it's in the name,
0: right,
1: virus that appeared, you know, that appeared sort of spontaneously, you know, and there were certainly could have been better things, I guess. Remember, same administration when this happened.
0: Yes.
1: So there were things that could have been done better when it appeared.
0: Mm-hmm.
1: Certainly, but that was also a truly a spontaneous event as opposed to this, which is a known thing.
0: Oh no, I'm sorry, I was saying about the gutting the budget.
1: What about it?
0: How people can look at like, well, look how badly they bungled COVID. They don't deserve any money at all.
1: Right. But
0: like,
1: I'm saying
0: that is an excuse. But no, not saying that the cyclosporia is anything like COVID.
1: No, I wasn't saying.
0: No,
1: I'm
0: attacked.
1: Saying. No, that's exactly what I'm saying. That,
0: yes.
1: they're very different because COVID
0: yeah.
1: was novel and spontaneous, whereas this is a known thing. So they're hard to compare.
0: No, what I'm saying is I think that some people are thinking it's justified that the budget got cut.
1: No, we're saying the exact same thing.
0: Okay.
1: Yeah.
0: All right.
1: I'm saying that those are an unfair comparison.
0: 100. Gotcha.
1: Yeah.
0: All right. Figured it out.
1: Yeah.
0: Yeah. I don't know. But at any rate, I guess I'm going to cook my lettuce.
1: Yeah. I don't know. I was just saying to Mike, because I bought a bunch of vegetables like when we got back this weekend. I bought a bunch of fresh vegetables. And I sort of wasn't thinking. I knew this was going on.
0: I know.
1: So I bought a bunch of lettuce. I bought a bunch of arugula. So we've eaten some, and I know this can take a while to present, but I'm like, I think I'm just going to rinse it and we're just going to keep eating this because it's fine. Cause I can't bring myself to throw it away because
0: yeah.
1: I bought a lot. but I think this is going to be our last. Cause I mean, the other thing is like the freezing frozen vegetables, that process itself can help. And then you have to cook those obviously cause they're frozen. So I'm a big fan of frozen vegetables because I like to put together a balanced meal with like a protein and a vegetable and a grain potentially, or a starch or whatever. So I'm a big fan of frozen vegetables anyway, because you just always have like some vegetables that are very easy to
0: yeah.
1: get out. You don't have to necessarily have, you know, fresh vegetables and then you didn't eat it all and it's rotting in the fridge or whatever. You just always have access to frozen vegetables. So I'm a big fan of frozen vegetables. So we are switching over to frozen vegetables once we're done eating what we have, and hopefully don't wind up getting diarrhea in a week.
0: I know. And I've talked many a time on this program about how I'm uninterested in feeding myself at all. So what I've figured out works is a salad. So I don't really know what I'm going to do. Because it's not that I can't make something to eat. I'm not terribly interested in it. But maybe I'll get kale or something at the store and cook that. I don't know.
1: You could also get some frozen vegetables.
0: I could.
1: Why does that make you so sad?
0: I guess some of them I don't like, I'll admit. I'm real snotty. Like those mixed vegetables, the vegetable medley.
1: Yeah.
0: I don't like it.
1: All right.
0: I'll get some frozen broccoli.
1: Here's what we're doing. Here's our thing. Here's what's happening. Ross said I have to eat only the frozen vegetables that I hate, that one kind that I hate. And Ross said I can't eat any of the other kinds that I actually like because he's a jerk.
0: I know. No, I like fresh vegetables because I'm spoiled.
1: I know, but I'm saying, do you like diarrhea? So maybe you need to make a whole different choice. I guess, do you like them? Do you like them as much as you like diarrhea?
0: I don't know. I'll report back next week, I suppose.
1: on your diarrhea.
0: Or I could report back sooner because Space Cadets, let me take a moment here mid-show, and we should have mentioned this at the top. We'll mention it again at the end. We have an exciting thing coming up for The Sound of Tomorrow. Remember how not too long ago we were here on a Sunday hosting live at WAO
1: literally,
0: with Cupid's Boomerang?
1: Literally no one remembers that.
0: I kind of do.
1: Well, you do.
0: I was there.
1: You were there.
0: Space Cadets, I'm sure that you all remember it.
1: They
0: don't. Well, coming up this Sunday, July 19th at 2 p.m., we are going to be back again hosting Live at WAO with the guest this week, coming up this week. It's Clockman. I am so excited.
1: Clockman.
0: It's going to be freaking amazing. And you can tune into that on the radio and you can watch it live on WAYOFM.org.
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0: FM.org.
1: Is that the website?
0: Yeah.
1: Why can I never remember
0: it? I never remember it. Every single it's always time like, I go to say it, I'm just, like, W-A-Y, it's like, no, it's WAYOFM.org. It's
1: really
0: easy. It's
1: but I'm always like, easy. Is it WAYOFM.com? Is it W-A-Y? Now I'm saying different web addresses that are going to confuse people, so I won't do different examples of what I think it is.
0: Right.
1: WAYOFM.org.
0: Yes. Tune in. 2 o'clock, Sunday afternoon, SOT and Clockman. Reunited? United at last.
1: I love that.
0: I do too. It's going to be so good. I'm such a fan.
1: You want to hear about some microaggressions?
0: I definitely want
1: to
0: hear about microaggressions.
1: I have to pull this up on my phone because I didn't print it out.
0: I feel bad and I always appreciate learning about these because I want to know how to not do them.
1: Yeah, well.
0: I know.
1: Good luck.
0: So hit me.
1: One of them would be every time I make a suggestion. Not taking it to the extreme and then acting like I'm a jerk. That's a little bit of a microaggression right there.
0: I thought that was a macroaggression.
1: Well, okay, there's that.
0: I'm sorry.
1: Yeah, I was being polite about it.
0: Wow. Yeah, that made me laugh, and I'd just taken a big swig of this delicious pH balanced water, and I almost spat it all over my lap.
1: This is a giant. I should be nice to you because you did bring me 3 gallons of water.
0: I did, and it's pure pH balanced water.
1: I know.
0: I think that's why I feel so good right now.
1: It's also got electrolytes and minerals somehow, but I don't see anything like in the ingredients that. Oh, it just says electrolyte and mineral sources. Okay, whatever that means.
0: Sure.
1: Because I think of an electrolyte as either like a sugar or a salt.
0: Me too,
1: but this has neither.
0: I'm not tasting anything like that.
1: And it's got no calories and no sodium, so I don't know where the electrolytes are. But maybe I'm just not a scientist.
0: Yeah.
1: I'm not an electrolyte scientist.
0: Nor am I.
1: Yeah.
0: I didn't get my degree nor a certificate.
1: I didn't study water. I just drink it.
0: Mm-hmm. I love it.
1: So this is I partially want to bring this up because there was one in here that that is a big one with me that they didn't list. But this is a HuffPost article. And it's actually from 2021, I realized. updated in 2024.
0: That's okay. Microaggressions are evergreen, from it's what true. I understand.
1: It's true. So this is my 14 microaggressions that LGBTQ people deal with all the time. And this is probably, and these are microaggressions. There are a lot of macroaggressions anymore. I mean, like, in 2026, we're also dealing with, like, macroaggressions.
0: Of course.
1: Amnesty UK, which I believe is a division of Amnesty International. I don't know how that works, but they published a report. And remember that J.K. Rowling created this, like, women's shelter? And I forget what it's called. Who cares? And it was very, like, J.K. Rowling, and that it was like, I'm creating a center for women and shelter for women and blah, blah, blah, and I'm taking care of women, and trans people are not allowed. And she fought, like, there was another one. There, any shelters that were, like, trans-inclusive, she was like, I'm going to shut them down because they're evil. I'm creating a shelter that's for women because I care about women. Mm-hmm. And you're going to come at me about my shelter that's just about women? And also, I'm going to get rid of all the trans shelters and destroy them and end them and drop them bombs on them. I'm exaggerating, but only slightly.
0: Only slightly.
1: So Amnesty UK put out this report that was like, that was basically like, oh, this particular thing is like explicitly an anti-trans organization. And J.K. Rowling got really upset, and she sent like her arm, and John Cleese, for some reason, who's like on her team, sent her like armies of people to be mad about this report. And Amnesty UK like pulled it back because like the UK is like compared... There was a list of like anti-trans like countries, and I shouldn't say the UK because parts of the UK are not, but specifically England and like much of the UK, and a lot of it's down to J.K. Rowling, like being such, like using so much of her money. So the Amnesty UK put out this thing like, hey, this particular organization, this like shelter organization that she's created is anti-trans. They don't allow trans people. They don't. I mean, it was specifically designed their messaging, blah, blah, blah.
0: Yeah.
1: So J.K. Rowling got really mad. And what was funny about like the response from J.K. Rowling was. So Amnesty pulled this thing and they were like, we're going to look at this again, because they were getting so much. I mean, I'm not defending Amnesty there, because it seems very cowardly to like have this report of whatever.
0: Well, it seems weird to me that when the mission statement of a shelter is explicitly anti-trans, and then they get on an anti-trans list.
1: No, that's what I'm saying.
0: And they get all upset.
1: No, well, so my point is that's exactly it. She wasn't saying like, this is not anti-trans. She was basically like, how dare you frame that as a negative?
0: Oh.
1: So my point with that is it's very like J.K. Rowling to be like, I guess you don't care about women and blah, blah, blah. Because so she at no point was she like, oh, no, how dare you call me anti-trans?
0: OK.
1: It was. How dare you frame that as a negative when being anti-trans is just being supportive of women?
0: People on the radio, people listening on the radio, couldn't see me roll my eyes back up into my skull.
1: Like rolling your eyes, literally. I mean, so anyway, that's I would call that an example of a macroaggression. It is wild. I mean, you know, it's wild that as anti-trans as the U.S. government at least has gotten, the U.K. is like leaps and bounds.
0: And, horrible.
1: And not every part of the UK, and certainly not, like, Scotland, where J.K. Rowling is from, is not in that way. You know, Ireland, both the UK part and the independent part are, I think in countries where there's, I think in areas where there's a history of being a little, like, more anti-authoritarian, there's a little more of a, I think there's a little bit more of a sense of people going like, you're not going to tell us how to live our lives. You're not going to tell me I can't, you know, people can't be trans. You're like, you can't be the government and an extremely rich lady coming in and telling us we can't, you know, someone can't live their lives a certain way. Whereas it seems like, this is the analysis of people that I've seen from, you know, England and the UK, at least their interpretation of things, where like in England proper, you have more of a history of like monarchy, and we defer to the government, and we defer to monarchy. So there's more of a, if something comes from the top down, people are maybe a little more inclined to be like, oh, maybe trans people are bad because, you know, blah, blah, blah. Even though, you know, whatever you feel about monarchy, I don't think King Charles has, I think if anything, he's expressed, I don't get the sense, and I don't think there's been ever anything that King Charles has said that's made it seem he's in any particular way anti-trans. So I don't know. Anyway, but away from macroaggressions, let's get to microaggressions. And some of these, I don't know, some of these. Assuming one partner is the man and the other is the woman in queer relationships. And this applies to male-male and female,
0: mm-hmm.
1: female and non-binary male. You know, any type of queer relationship. You don't have to. You don't have to be in a role.
0: You don't.
1: You don't have to be in a particular role.
0: I've had people ask me that about queer friends. Oh, which one's the man? And I'm like, they're both men. Yeah, but which is the wife? I'm like, no, they're husbands. They're both men. I know them. They would tell me if one referred to themselves as wifey.
1: Yeah.
0: Yeah, that always, I guess that's just the whole binary of it all that some people can't possibly break out of.
1: I think it's not right. It's a little, yeah, it's a little, I don't want to say forgivable. I understand it because I think people don't get it. I mean, we're so trained in like gender binary and relationship binary. You know what I mean? We're so like, somebody's got to be the husband. Somebody's got to be the wife. Otherwise this does not make sense to me.
0: Yeah,
1: at all.
0: I guess that's the only relationship we know.
1: Right.
0: Yeah. Weird.
1: Referring to being LGBTQ as a choice or lifestyle. Yeah, that's obnoxious.
0: Very.
1: I have a slight bit of nuance with this in my own mind, in the sense that, like, don't refer to it as a choice. It's obnoxious. The slight bit of nuance for me is, like, I feel like we got very into, like, it's not a choice. It's a thing. It's a thing. You can't help it. Which I'm not a big fan of either, when it goes that far, in the sense that, I mean, I'm sort of like, so what if it is a choice? Like, if it were a choice, also nothing wrong with it. I think it's not a choice. There's nothing you can do about it. I think pathologizes it. It makes it seem like a disease, and it also locks people into, I think sometimes people's sexuality, or at least the expression of it, changes throughout their lives. I mean, I think some people's expression of gender changes throughout their lives and where people are at any given time. And I think that is absolutely fine.
0: Mm-hmm.
1: And I have no issue with that whatsoever. And I don't think anybody else should either. So the political emphasis on, like, it's not a choice, so you have to give us rights. I get it. I get where that comes from and why
0: sure.
1: they do that. I'm not a big fan of it when it goes too far, just in the sense that, like, well, if it is a choice, I mean, because it sort of reads like, it's not a choice. These poor people, there's nothing they can do about it. You know, as opposed to, like, if it's a choice, it's also a fine choice. Like, go for it.
0: Yeah.
1: Nothing wrong with it.
0: And I guess there would be the thought, like, how does it concern you? Like, why do you need to get all worked up about whether it's a choice or not?
1: Right.
0: And again, I always bring it around to, the only time it really concerns me is if I want to be with somebody, but they aren't into me simply because of, like, their orientation or something.
1: Right.
0: But then even then, well, whether it's a choice or the way they're wired, like, they're not into me. So
1: yeah. Yeah.
0: But that would be like, oh my God, oh my God, oh my God. Do you know if he's straight?
1: Right.
0: Like, that's where I would be.
1: Yeah.
0: No, he's gay. Ah, rats. I don't have a chance. That kind of thing.
1: Yeah, exactly. But maybe you would have a chance. Who knows?
0: Sometimes, maybe, because you never know.
1: Yeah. I also don't think, I mean, the, like, oh, everyone's a little bisexual thing is obnoxious, but also, like, I think there is a spectrum. I don't think anybody's, I think very few people are truly deep down in a totally open society, 100% to one end or the other. And again, people can make that choice or not. Who cares? It's all good. It's all good to me. Do it. I'm not even going into detail on this one. Asking invasive questions about someone's body, like, what parts do you have down
0: Ooh,
1: there?
0: No.
1: Very obvious. Telling someone that they don't look non-binary.
0: That's so weird.
1: I can see that.
0: I mean,
1: and some of these things, I think, are things that people don't necessarily say. So as we're doing these, I think these are things that get expressed in various ways. So when you think, like, oh, are people really going up to people and being like, you don't look non-binary? Not necessarily, but I think there are people that do that because people are weird.
0: Well,
1: but also I think people think these things get expressed in ways or, you know, I think people make it, I don't know. Yeah. Sometimes with stuff like this, it's like saying it like it's a compliment. Like, you don't look non-binary. There are things that people would say as a compliment, or like, oh, you don't look gay. You know what I mean? Like, it's not a, that's not a compliment. So if you're saying that like it's a compliment, it's not.
0: Yeah, that seems weird. I have seen one comedian who makes the joke about not being non-binary and then making a joke about their own appearance, or her, because her pronouns. Mm-hmm. And she's like, I know, look at me. I'm surprised too. I guess because she is gay and always mistaken for being non-binary, mm-hmm. I think it's funny because she's making fun, like, of her own life experience or whatever.
1: Yeah.
0: I don't know. What's a non-binary person look like? I mean, you do have to tell me. I won't know.
1: Right. Yeah. And it's fine. And who cares? Not who cares. Not who cares as in, like, I don't care about you, but who cares as in, like...
0: That's cool.
1: It's neither good nor bad. It's
0: You're
1: just
0: cool.
1: a thing about you.
0: We love it.
1: That's interesting. Expecting a gay person to have a certain personality or interest based on stereotypes. This is not a microaggression because all of my interests are pretty gay. So that's fine. If you do this to me, this is not an issue.
0: I've seen memes about this, though, with like gay people who like maybe grew up in a more rural environment, going to visit friends in the city and being like, okay, I'm not gay enough for this level of gay.
1: Yeah.
0: I need to go back home. I don't understand what anyone is saying here.
1: Yeah. And I think I'm not the farthest, because I have not lived in a major metropolitan area like that. But, yeah, most of my interests are pretty gay. And if you try to talk to me about sports, I'm going to, like, I'm going to get very extra. I'm going to get extra gay on you just so you know to stop it.
0: It is kind of funny because I follow enough, I guess, gay culture that I do find myself in situations, especially with straight men, where all of a sudden I'm like gay-splaining stuff. Like, no, no, no, that's it. And simple stuff. Like, it's a RuPaul's Drag Race reference. Or, like, that's a John Waters reference. Like, not deep stuff.
1: Yeah.
0: But it is pretty funny when it's like, wait, when did I become the authority?
1: Yeah.
0: Like, what?
1: This one goes without saying, I think, asking a trans person when they're having the surgery.
0: Oh, geez.
1: Yeah. Don't ask people about their body parts. Don't, if you're having a conversation, people want to volunteer, you know,
0: of course,
1: you know, that's a different thing, but don't assume these things. Assuming a queer person can't relate to straight people. Actually, this one's legit. So that's fine. If you want to assume that about me, cause I cannot relate to straight people.
0: I don't know. I've seen you navigate around straight people before.
1: Oh, that's true. But only with code switching. I mean, I can navigate around straight women. Around straight men, I think I've gotten to the point where straight men code switch around me, which I think is a new level of power, because I used to code switch for straight men, but now I think straight men try to be more gay in my presence. And again, I think that's my power.
0: So this is a thing that I've noticed, not too much, but I do know one straight man who is like, I'm trying to be a little bit gayer. And I'm like, go,
1: yeah,
0: yes,
1: do it.
0: I wonder if that's somehow going on in the zeitgeist.
1: Yeah.
0: Because you're right. I do remember you like mentioning the story of helping a friend move into the frat house. And you're like, yo, bro, how you doing?
1: Mm-hmm.
0: But now our guy's like, oh, my God, hi. It's so good to meet you or whatever.
1: Kind of. Or like I don't talk to them if they don't want to do if they're not willing to code switch for me. I'm not willing to talk to them. Asking a lesbian how they have sex. Yeah, don't do that. That's creepy.
0: Don't ask anybody how they have sex.
1: Refusing to use gender neutral pronouns because it's too hard or grammatically incorrect.
0: Yeah, I'm
1: that's
0: over
1: obnoxious.
0: It.
1: Over it. Exhausting.
0: Tired.
1: And also, like, the grammatically incorrect thing is people are usually wrong about that. Because there's the history of using gender neutral pronouns
0: yes.
1: to mean in that context goes back very far.
0: I
1: like
0: want to say I saw something from like the 1500s where it was in literature.
1: Absolutely.
0: There's probably older texts.
1: Yeah. And if it weren't, that's fine. Language changes and
0: all the time.
1: Deal with it. Asking a person if they have a boyfriend, girlfriend, husband, wife based on their gender expression. I guess this just means don't necessarily assume like based on how someone looks.
0: What if I said like, do you have a boyfriend, girlfriend, husband, wife?
1: That'd be fine.
0: Yeah, that sounds inclusive to me.
1: Thinking you can turn a person straight. Yeah, don't do that.
0: Good Lord, no.
1: Excluding an LGBTQ person's partner from family activities. I think that's a macroaggression, actually.
0: That's a hugely macroaggression. And I know people who have extreme family rifts because of that exact circumstance.
1: Yeah.
0: And I stand with them.
1: Speaking on behalf of LGBTQ people without letting them have a voice in the room. Absolutely. And I think this happens with trans people, especially a lot all the time now. You know, we see this in all sorts of things. I mean, well-meaning things, particularly in like media coverage where like there'll be an article about trans issues and nobody talked to a trans person. I mean, that's more of a macroaggression at that point. I think when it's well-intentioned, but like, oh, we want to do something nice for trans people, but we didn't ask a trans person. I mean, that's more of a microaggression, but also still not good. Talk to a trans person. Asking someone you just met to share their coming out story or sexual history. I don't know for, yeah. I mean, if we just met, like, I might be fine with this depending on the context. I mean, sexual history, I guess it depends on like how that's a little weird.
0: Yeah. That sounds very, very, very invasive for someone you just met.
1: I'm picturing like we met somebody at a bar and we're kind of half drunk and they're like, hey, I want to know about you know what I mean? Like, There's a context in which it could be cute.
0: Yes, but again,
1: if you're being cute about it.
0: I feel like that's not just meeting, though, because you've been hanging out.
1: Oh, that's true.
0: The scenario I'm picturing is we're at a bar, right?
1: Like, this is my barista.
0: Right. You go up to the bar, and then you, like, you kind of assume that the guy next to you is gay because he's just kissed the guy next to him. Mm-hmm. So you're like, okay, probably gay. And you ask the bartender for a drink, and while they're fixing it, you just turn to this guy that you just met. Because you've been like, hey, I'm Ross. And he's like, hey, I'm Steve. And then you go like, so how did you come out? Like,
1: top or bottom?
0: Were you like in the closet but like getting it on? You know, did you like do it with guys? But you just introduced yourself. If you'd been hanging out with these guys for like 3 hours and you'd had several drinks, you're like, okay, what's your coming out story? And also,
1: I love how we're both in this scenario. We're
0: always at bars.
1: We're always at bars, and the straight person in this scenario talks like this. So what's your coming out story? Top or bottom? I guess we like literally don't know what a straight person sounds like. Like, I've never talked to a straight person in my life.
0: I'm right here.
1: You don't count.
0: I love it. Yes, I've made it.
1: Okay, you know what? My number one... So the part of the reason I want to do this is because it does not include my number one microaggression.
0: Okay.
1: And this is like a medium. This is like not quite a macroaggression. It can be. Like, referring to someone when you know their relationship, referring to it as like a partner. Like, so I had like, and I've heard other people with the same thing. Like, I had a boss who would only refer to my husband as my partner. And it's one thing if you don't know and you're trying to be like careful or you don't know or whatever. But when I'm like, my husband,
0: yes.
1: And they're like, oh, your partner, Mike, or whatever. And this was someone who like met Mike. This was someone who like interacted and did not seem overtly homophobic in every other way, except would only say partner as though like I refuse to acknowledge the existence of a marriage. And that's like a borderline macroaggression. But, and again, I understand like if you just meet a gay, maybe you don't know a lot of gay people, or you know, you're confused, you know, you're trying to be careful. Partner seems like a safe word. I get it. Like,
0: yeah,
1: just like if you don't know someone's pronouns and you mess up, or not even mess up, if you don't know someone's pronouns and you choose the wrong pronoun, mm-hmm. You know, I think that's legit and fair and people shouldn't be a jerk to you about that. But like when you know someone's relationship status, and this is something that happens to people all the time, when you know, when the person has like a term for it,
0: right?
1: Use that term, use the term they're using, particularly in the case of like, no, I have a traditional old fashioned legal, boring marriage. Mm-hmm. This is my husband.
0: Yep, and we wear
1: this
0: wedding rings.
1: This is not my partner. This is not my boyfriend.
0: Right.
1: This is my husband. And I don't even care, like, I mean, on one level, I don't even care. But also, like, I'm not, like the word is not so important to me. Like, husband is, the word is not important, but it feels like a jab. You know what I mean? It feels like a, oh, no, I do not acknowledge your relationship. Like, and again, in the same context as some of these other things, like, oh, I don't acknowledge your gender, or I don't acknowledge your whatever. You know what I mean? Like, I refuse to acknowledge that, even though I'm going to be polite to you.
0: That makes perfect sense to me.
1: Don't like it.
0: In that, when you know the person, use the term that they use.
1: Especially when they're doing things like, especially when they're doing things like, oh, my husband, Mike, you mean?
0: Yes.
1: You know, and they continue not to do it.
0: Yeah, that's so interesting because then I'm thinking about someone that I know not very well and I've never met their partner and they only ever refer to them as their partner.
1: Yeah.
0: So I have no idea like what gender this partner is or anything, but also it doesn't really concern me.
1: Yeah. Also, I like it when couples have something else other than partner because I've been confused multiple times. Like, on more than one occasion, I've been confused by like, is this your business partner?
0: I know.
1: Is this your like, what, like it's a partner in the law firm? I don't know like what to, I don't know how to interpret this relationship.
0: Right.
1: And sometimes it doesn't matter. Sometimes it does. And I'm like, I don't know what this, I don't know what your relationship with this person is at all.
0: Right. But like in theory, I might refer to you as my partner when we do radio.
1: Yeah.
0: And people do often mistake us for being married. So I completely understand it. But that does get confusing. Though I guess these days I'm old enough that I'm just like partner.
1: Yeah.
0: And they'll clarify like spouse.
1: Yeah.
0: And I'm like, great. Great. What do you think about spouse?
1: I don't know. I don't care if that's what people want to use. Sure.
0: What if I refer to Mike as your spouse?
1: Eh.
0: It'd be weird, right? He's your husband.
1: Yeah, it's a little weird.
0: Sometimes he's your husband.
1: Because it does, again, it does. I like to make sure the gender's in there just to like drive it home.
0: Yeah, that makes
1: like,
0: sense.
1: On a political level. Like,
0: that
1: just
0: makes
1: like
0: sense.
1: No, I'm a boy and I have a husband.
0: Yeah, I
1: just feel like
0: that.
1: I just feel like that. And that's just me kind of making a point.
0: I get it.
1: Yeah.
0: I get it. I usually refer to him as your handsome husband.
1: My handsome husband.
0: Because he is handsome.
1: My big tall man.
0: Aww.
1: We got to go.
0: We got to go before we go. Tune in to WAYOLP Rochester at 2 o'clock this coming Sunday, July 19th. We have Clockman on Live at WAYO. Ross and I will be here. Clockman will be here. It's going to be fantastic. But before that, you know who else is going to be here? That's right. Coming up next on WAYOLP Rochester is the fantastic program, The List. So don't you change.

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1: Happy hazy Wednesday, Rochester, New York, and points beyond. My name is Dave Weitz. You are listening to WAYOLP Rochester, New York. 104.3 on the dial or www.wayofm.org or however you're listening, streaming, whatever it may be. Thanks for tuning in. Just heard Gordon Lightfoot's Black Day in July. Could go a number of different ways with that one. Could be, hey, songs about July. Hey, could be songs about the haze that we're sitting under throughout Western New York into Central New York and points northwest. Thanks, Canada. Usually I love Canada. Don't love them when we're getting this wildfire haze. Anyhow, no, Black Day in July is not a reference to the skies above. Be more an orange day in July. No, today is all about based on a true story. And we're going to listen to a bunch of tunes written about stuff that really, truly happened. Some maybe embellished a little bit, some not. But Black Day in July, written about the Detroit race riots that happened 59 years ago next week. Almost 60 years. I was a year old when that happened. I don't remember it, though. We'll hit up a few different genres. Some great artists, some deep cuts, some long cuts. A lot of these true story tunes aren't necessarily short. And we could have used about half of Gordon Lightfoot's catalog, but I chose Black Day in July just because of the relevance and the anniversary next week. We're going to move on to Sir Rod Stewart with The Killing of Georgie, a song written by him shortly after he left the Faces. A friend of the band was tragically killed, and Rod wrote this one in his honor. Here's Rod Stewart on the list.

just pushed his luck a little too far that night. The sight of blood dispersed again. A crowd gathered, the police came, an ambulance screamed to a halt.

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Gord Downie and the tragically hip 15 Mission Cap, as you may have deciphered. That was a song written about Toronto Maple Leafs player Bill Barilko, who, yes, as the song says, in 1951, he scored the cup-winning goal in the Stanley Cup playoffs. 4 months later, on a fishing trip, plane he was a passenger in went down somewhere in Ontario, and no trace of the pilot or Barilko was found until, as the song says, 1962. I think it was the summer of 62. And ironically, the Leafs won the cup that year as well. Haven't done so great since, though, have they? Sorry, Leafs fans. Before that, Rod Stewart, The Killing of Georgie. Just a tragic murder, whether it was related to Georgie's lifestyle or not. Couldn't find much info on that, but beautiful song written by Rod. Excuse me. And the part two, you may have recognized, does kind of rip off the Beatles' Don't Let Me Down. When interviewed a few years later, John Lennon said, you know what? We never really recognize it, never really heard it, but hey, good on them. So many bands and artists have, I'm using my finger quotes, ripped off their peers. Happens all the time, I'm sure. Anyhow, this is The List. I am Dave White. You're listening to WAYO-LP Rochester. And today's songs are all based on a true story. Phoebe Bridgers, on her debut record, wrote a song that was heavily influenced by Nancy Spungen. Might remember that name as the girlfriend of Sex Pistols bassist Sid Vicious. She was murdered in the Chelsea Hotel. Whether it was by Sid or not, we'll never know. But here's Chelsea off of Phoebe's debut on The List.

Filter with Hey Man, Nice Shot. A song written about a very public event in Pennsylvania when State Treasurer Bud Dwyer, convicted of bribery charges, held a press conference before his sentencing and decided to, in front of everybody, profess his innocence, tell everyone how crooked the justice system was, the legal system was, and proceeded to shoot himself in the head in front of everyone watching. Yeah, there's not many joyful, based on a true story songs out there. There really aren't. Phoebe Bridgers started that off with her song about toxic codependency and used Nancy Spungen as her point of inspiration. That was Chelsea. This is The List. I am Dave Weitz. We're halfway done, but we've got some long tunes left. Yeah, only four left. Like I said, these songs typically aren't short because they're telling a story, a true story. And one that's kind of relevant with what we're witnessing outside. I had a different song in mind, but I pulled that one at the last minute and had to throw this one in. Title, subject matter, it all kind of makes sense. Everyone knows the story behind it. Here's Deep Purple on The List.

Expected to rally to the aid of striking longshoremen in hopes of ending the 9-month deadlock.

Admit it. Y'all were wondering when Kiss would make their next appearance on the show. It's been a while. I don't even know how long it's been. I know we did a 2-hour tribute to Ace, but I don't remember playing another Kiss song since then. I could be wrong. But anyhow, that was Detroit Rock City, the lead track off of their Destroyer record, their fourth studio album. The song originated as a tribute to the city of Detroit, who embraced Kiss when other cities around the country had seen them as an opening act. They were always the headliner in Detroit. But while they were playing a show in Charlotte, North Carolina, Paul Stanley read a story about a Kiss fan who was killed on his way to that concert. So he decided to work that into his homage to Detroit, kind of showing the juxtaposition of, you know, being killed tragically while going to something that's so filled with life. And before that was Deep Purple's Smoke on the Water, my little homage to what we're experiencing right now. Smoke over the city, over the water, over the plains, over the farms, whatever. Obviously, the story's pretty well known about that one, Deep Purple's recording in Montreux, and they notice that there's a fire across the lake, and Lake Geneva, that is, and it was all due to someone setting off a flare gun at a Frank Zappa and the Mothers of Invention show, and it became one of the most iconic rock and roll songs ever written. Not just for Richie's guitar opening, which is probably the most recognized guitar opening right up there with Stairway to Heaven, but holding down the bottom, Roger Glover in that bass is just perfect. And Ian Paice is probably the most underrated rock drummer ever. Yes, I said it. I live, I'll go to my grave saying it. But anyhow, this is the list. I am Dave White. You're listening to WAYOLP Rochester. We are doing a little Based on a True Story episode today. And the next one, it's pretty self-explanatory by the title, Dallas 1 p.m. 1963. I can't remember the exact date in December 1963, but yes, it's based upon the assassination of John F. Kennedy. A lot of tunes out there referencing that, but we're going to go with a little Saxon here on the list.

from 1980. Saxon with 1 p.m. Dallas, 1 p.m. Written about the assassination of John F. Kennedy Jr. That's about going to close things out for our Based on a True Story episode of the list. Stick around. We've got one song left, a long one. But after that, Landon's going to be up with Patchworks. He'll take you into 7 o'clock with that. And we will be back next week here on WAYO with a new list, a new topic, and a new little romp through a bunch of genres and eras. But we're going to close things out with Iron Maiden's story about D-Day and the Normandy battle. Here's The Longest Day. Have a great week, Rochester.

Greetings, Rochester. 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I'm your host, Landon Morrison. You're listening there to an extract from a piece titled Fluid Ontologies. This from a performance in Berlin in 2024 by the composers slash performers Viola Yip and Nicola Hein. So this week on Patchworks, I'm going to focus on music that's related to this conference that I attended a few weeks back in London. So this is the NIME conference that happens every year. NIME stands for New Instruments for Musical Expression. So these are, you know, lots of engineers and computer scientists, as well as artists, musicians, performers, which get together and present papers, have demos of new things that they've built, and concerts as well. We often think of the kind of universe of musical instruments as being a settled matter, but people are out there building new things all the time, a lot of them digital instruments, but also lots of physical instruments, which may be kind of hybrid. They might have embedded computing sensors and things like that as part of the assemblage. So we're going to hear a lot of this tonight. That was getting us going there. Again, Viola Yip and Nicola Hein. The next thing I have queued up for you is a piece by, both composed by and performed by, Xenia Pestova-Bennett. This is a piece for the magnetic resonator piano. And so this is an interesting instrument. It's a piano, in fact, just a regular acoustic grand piano, except that it has these kind of optical sensors on the keybed itself, so that you can do things like vibrato and it will come through in the sound. And then also on the strings of the piano, there are magnets, which are controlled through software on a computer. And the idea is that using this kind of magnetism, you can keep the string vibrating. You can even grow the vibration, the amplitude of it, swelling the volume of the sound, which is, of course, ordinarily not possible on a piano. Usually you hit a key, that's as loud as it's going to get. It's going to start to get softer from there. So this is an acoustic instrument that's been retrofitted. It looks very steampunk when you see it, with the kind of hardware mounted on top of the piano. And the piece I'd like to play for you, this is off a 2019 album by Bennett called Atomic Legacies. And this is a set of movements going under glowing radioactive elements, of which I'm going to play you the second movement, titled Plutonium.

All right, that was, we had Xenia Pestova Bennett there with the Magnetic Resonator Piano. This was a piece titled Glowing Radioactive Elements. I played movement 2, Plutonium, for you. So that instrument there was actually crafted by a person that I worked with for a bit in London a couple of years ago, Andrew McPherson. Who was the one that was putting on this conference that I was at a couple of weeks ago. So there's the tie-in there for you. I also forgot to mention that first piece I played, Fluid Ontologies by Nicola Hine and Viola Yip. So you couldn't see it, but there's a whole visual component of that piece. The sound is actually sort of coated and constructed of the same material as a laser light installation, which is happening at the same time. So again, the theme this week, music associated with NIM, or the New Instruments for Music Expression community. The next thing I'd like to play for you is going to be a piece by the performer Atao Tanaka. So Tanaka has for a long time now been playing an instrument which is based around electromyography. So kind of like an EKG, but an EMG. This is something that is, from the way I understand it anyway, trying to pick up nerve induction signals. So before you even move your arm, let's say, there's a kind of impulse sent to move your arm, and it's that kind of impulse that this this technology is meant to read off the body and then convert in some way to sound signals. So and the music that I'm going to play for you here, this is off an album that was in fact released just this year, Modulism Session 141. A track I am going to play is the third one, AKS 21. So here Atao Tanaka is taking this electromyography

That was a Tao Tanaka there with AKS-21. This from the recent album Modulism Session 141 out this year and available on Bandcamp. So I am going to keep things going here for you with some more new musical instruments. This is a trio, in fact, experimental musicians. They play a number of acoustic instruments, but also things like, I don't know, throwing a bunch of contact microphones and circuits and other things into a box and shaking them up. So sort of aleatoric electronic sounds as well. This is a trio with John Bowers, Paul Stapleton, and Adam Pultz Melby. This is going to be an excerpt from an hour-long, what do they call it, a film essay. So there's a visual component, again, that goes with this, which you won't be able to see, but the music itself is quite interesting. The title here is Archive X, Underperformance. So Archive X, Underperformance. Again, this trio with John Bowers, Paul Stapleton, and Adam Pultz Melby.

0: All right, you are listening to Patchworks here. Got about 25 minutes left in the show. Just listening there to John Bowers, Paul Stapleton, Adam Pultz, Melby, in their audiovisual film essay titled Archive X Under Performance. Really cool stuff there. We're gonna play a few more things here at Patchworks, but first we got a quick message from one of our WAO sponsors.
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0: All right, back here at WAYO LP Rochester, Way Out Studios, Patchworks. I am focusing tonight on new instruments for musical expression. This is a community of instrument builders and performers. So I'm going to go back to some vinyl here that just came out a couple of years ago, I guess in 2024, on the Black Truffle Records label. This is Leticia Sonami. She's known for performing with a kind of glove that she uses as a controller to control synthesized sounds. But in this particular record, she's built a different kind of instrument that she calls the Spring Spire. The Spring Spire is a kind of metal disc with a few different strings or wires strung across it. And I believe that she takes these as the basis for some sort of a reverberation treatment. And all of this is read in a kind of Max Patch, a kind of patch programming software. And so whatever's happening on the actual Spring Spire, the physical instrument, the sound is being analyzed, certain features are extracted, and then those are used to train some kind of a machine learning model, says using Wekinator. This is a kind of model building program by Rebecca Fabrink, who was another one of the people I had a chance to meet at this conference a couple weeks back. Spring Spire, a kind of augmented acoustic instrument, which is also processed digitally. So Leticia Sonami, the track I'm going to play for you is one of her own. It is titled A Song for Two Mothers.

That was Leticia Tsunami with the piece A Song for Two Mothers off the 2024 album, which features her work alongside Eliane Radig, two pieces written for the Spring Spire, this out in 2024. That just about does it for this week's edition of Patchworks. Thanks for listening. I'm going to play you out with a couple more minutes here. This will be a piece by Tansy Davis, which is titled Starway. Performer here is Zubin Kanga, who's been touring recently with what he calls a cyborg soloist project. It's him and various keyboards and synthesizers, sometimes gloves and other gestural controllers. This was a recording he did live at the Rich Mix Studios in London in 2023. So please enjoy, take care of yourselves, especially with the smoke in the air here in Rochester, and I'll see you next week.

What if Brian Jones had stayed with the Stones and did not drown in a pool? What if Syd Barrett had stayed with the Floyd and, despite all those trips, kept his cool? What would the radio sound like today if the 60s didn't up and blow it? Would every band like Procol Harum's Keith Reed have a resident poet? 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

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I'm Heiner Stoner, the show's the psychedelic adescent, and we bring you the best in underground obscure psychedelic music. We just got done hearing there from the Travelers of Time, a track entitled Sleestak Chocotrap. Before that, the Bomboras doing the theme for Forbidden Planet, and at the top of the set, Ben Vaughn doing Entermo. Now, moving on here, we've got a band called The Cave Four, a track entitled High Walls.

That was Porcupine Tree doing The Creator Has a Master Tape. Before that, Rufus Moons doing Invisible Revolution. And at the top of the set, the K4 doing High Wall, I'm Heiner Stoner. And we have a very deep psychedelic set for you here. The best in underground psych music. And coming up next is Acid Mother's Temple with At Bel Cantar.

That was the band Ox, covering Pink Floyd's Fat Old Son. And before that, Pink Floyd themselves, doing a very early track called In the Beech Woods, recently discovered and cleaned up. A very rare track there. And at the top of the set, Acid Mother's Temple at Bel Canta. Well, stick around. We got another set here for you from the recently late Country Joe and the Fish with a track entitled Susan.

taught with Theodon's misty shawl upon them. Three hills apart, great armistice, spit oath and curse as day breaks, forming lines of horse and

That was King Crimson doing The Battle of Glass Tears. And before that, Country Joe and the Fish doing Susan. Well, it's just about out of time for the Psychedelicatessen. Stick around for Midwest music. And to get you there, we've got a band called The Restoned, a track entitled Fractal Panorama. Heiner Stoner is over and out.

You just heard from Psychedelicatessen. You are now listening to Midwest Movements on WAYOLP Rochester. Up next on the 9 o'clock hour, we'll be Fast Forward Rewind, but for now, you're stuck with Midwest Music, and you're doing the Rochester Pride Celebration for Disco. This week is all Chicago-based artists to protest the 47th anniversary of the Disco Demolition Riot in White Sox Stadium. The riot began as a gimmick. Bring a disco record to be destroyed and get discount tickets to the White Sox game. However, people weren't just bringing disco records, they were bringing anything by black or queer artists, regardless of genre. The resulting destruction on the field after the actual detonation of the records was followed by people rushing the field and lighting more fires and tearing up the turf. This resulted in the White Sox having to forfeit the next game. Since the Disco Sucks movement was largely a white push against black and queer artists, we will right that wrong today and next week by lifting up that genre that they so hated and that really never disappeared. So, let's get started with some disco.